0: New Orleans has a new band director. We'll hear from him and hear his music plans. That and the week in politics just ahead on Louisiana Considered.
1: Live from NPR News in Washington, I'm Ryland Barton. The Supreme Court has cleared the way for the Trump administration to begin mass deportations of people who've been living and working legally in the U.S. for years. NPR's Vanessa Romo reports it's another victory for President Trump's efforts to curtail immigration.
2: The 6-3 ruling, along ideological lines, allows the Department of Homeland Security to strip more than 330,000 Haitians and about 4,000 Syrians of temporary protected status. Writing for the conservative majority, Justice Samuel Alito says TPS recipients from the two countries are not entitled to legal intervention and that the president has unreviewable authority to end the program. There are approximately 1 million people from a dozen countries who've been designated with TPS following natural disasters, armed conflicts, or other extraordinary conditions. They've been vetted and allowed to live and work legally in the U.S. since they cannot return safely to their home countries. Vanessa Romo, NPR News.
1: The Trump administration had already ended temporary protected status for Venezuelans. Adelise Ferro, the executive director of Venezuelan American Caucus, says yesterday's deadly earthquakes near Caracas underscores why Venezuelans need TPS from the American government.
3: We have been fighting for Venezuelan TPS for more than a year now. If there is a reason for TPS to be created and passed in Congress, it's for this. If they didn't believe us when we told them that it was not safe to go back to Venezuela for political persecution, criminality, et cetera, then they have to admit that they're going to believe us when we tell them that Venezuelans cannot go back to this Venezuela.
1: Federal judges blocked parts of President Trump's executive order that restricts voting by mail. The ruling applies to 23 mainly Democratic-led states and D.C. that challenged the order. NPR's Hansilo Wong reports.
4: A key part of President Trump's order from March calls for the U.S. Postal Service to come up with lists of eligible voters and deliver mail-in ballots only to people on those lists. USPS's financial support of NPR. U.S. District Judge Indira Tulwani in Boston found that Trump's order exceeds his authority under the Constitution, which gives power to state legislatures and Congress, not the president, to set federal election rules. So far, the order has not directly affected mail-in voting for this year's elections, but the judge's ruling sets up an expected appeal by the Trump administration. In similar lawsuits based in Washington, D.C., Democrats are appealing a decision by another federal judge who last month refused to put out an emergency order that would block parts of Trump's election order because the Trump administration had not carried them out yet. Wong, NPR News.
1: And the World Cup has reached its midpoint with 54 matches completed and 50 to go before the final in New Jersey. The U.S. faces off against Turkey tonight, but all three hosts, the U.S., Mexico, and Canada, have already qualified for the knockout round. You're listening to NPR News from Washington. Ukraine's President Volodymyr Zelensky says Russia is moving air defenses to protect key targets like Moscow and as Ukrainian drones hit deep inside the country. Ukraine's aerial campaign has disrupted Russian supply lines and caused fuel shortages. Zelensky says this shift could leave other Russian areas vulnerable to Ukraine's long-range drones. Apple is raising prices amid a shortage of computer memory chips. NPR's John Ruich reports.
5: Apple quietly boosted prices on its website for a range of products, including MacBooks and iPads. In many cases, prices went up around 15 to 20%. So, for instance, a 14-inch MacBook Pro that cost $1,699 yesterday, according to archived web pages, now starts at $1,999. Apple TV 4K is now $199 instead of $129. For Apple's most popular product, the iPhone, it kept prices flat. The rapid expansion of AI data centers has created a surge in demand for memory and storage, leading to a spike in chip prices. Apple says that's created an unprecedented challenge for the entire consumer electronics industry. Apple says it shielded customers for a while, but the cost of memory chips has reached a point where it needs to start raising prices. Several other major players have already done so. John Ruich, NPR News.
1: Apple's a financial supporter of NPR. Shiite Muslims around the world are marking Ashura, a holy day symbolizing sacrifice that holds special significance for many after months of war in Iran and Lebanon. Ashura commemorates the martyrdom of Imam Hussein, grandson of the Prophet Muhammad. The event cemented the schism between Sunni and Shiite Islam. This is NPR News.
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9: It's Louisiana Considered. Good day. Bob Pavlovich here. Just ahead, LSU New Orleans last had a director of bands in the late 1970s. We're going to meet the new one and hear his music plans. The land bridge in New Orleans East that protects Lake Pontchartrain from the Gulf is disappearing. We'll learn about efforts to save it. But first, it's time for our Week in Politics with Stephanie Grace, the editorial director and columnist for the Times-Picayune, The Advocate. Great to have you here, Steph.
10: Great to be here, as always.
9: The U.S. Senate primary season feels like it's dragged on forever, but it's finally coming to a head this Saturday. Steph, why is this taking so long?
10: So this is the second round of voting, but it's actually the third election date in this new primary system that Governor Jeff Landry and the legislature imposed, pretty much with an eye toward getting rid of Bill Cassidy, the sitting U.S. senator. Cassidy angered a lot of his fellow Republicans in the state back in 2021 when he voted to convict Donald Trump after that second impeachment. So one of the first things Landry did when he took office in 2024 is push through a change in the election system from open primaries, the one, you know, that everyone in Louisiana is used to a party primary system for some offices, including Congress. And, you know, the authors actually built in a two-step process, party primary and then a party runoff. And, you know, that would keep somebody like Cassidy, for example, from benefiting from having a whole bunch of opponents and they split the vote and he kind of sneaks in without getting 50% of that vote. Of course, he did not get to that stage. And then, of course, the first scheduled election date was back in April, but that was pushed back into May because lawmakers hoped the Supreme Court would rule in the Calais case in time to have the state vote under new maps in the House. Which they hoped would give them an extra Republican seat. And that did happen, but not in time for the state to hold party primaries for the House. So those will be pushed back to the fall and will be conducted under the old open primary system just this once. So not confusing at all.
9: No, no. But where do things stand right now?
10: So on the Republican side, Trump got what he wanted, which was to take Cassidy out. He finished third, obviously, leaving Congresswoman Julia Letlow to face State Treasurer John Fleming. The interesting and kind of unexpected thing is that Fleming's been able to turn this into a real race.
9: What's Fleming doing?
10: So without Cassidy as the focus, Fleming's running a real populist campaign that paints Letlow as an establishment figure, you know, in a very anti-establishment time, as the choice of big money forces who's actually engaged to a lobbyist. And because she's not that well known, he's been able to kind of paint her to some as a closet liberal, which I will add is not at all reflected in her voting record in Congress. They don't really differ on most issues. Fleming's actually carved out a niche as a vocal opponent of carbon capture and sequestration, which is a rallying point for some of his supporters in some conservative rural communities where people worry about what the oil and gas industry is doing to their land. And, you know, he's gotten some influential conservatives like talk show host Moon Griffon and Woody Jenkins, a longtime activist, to side with him. They're saying that Fleming would be independent while Letlow would answer to her powerful donors and political sponsors. The upshot is that Letlow's got tons of money and she's finished way ahead of Fleming in the primary, but there are a number of polls that show that they're very close heading into Saturday. And, you know, another kind of wild card here is that this is a new type of election. It's the beginning of a holiday week. So it's hard to predict who will actually turn out to vote.
9: What's Letlow doing to counter Fleming's insurgency?
10: she's running a ton of ads, and she's really doubling down on what she has had all along, which is that Trump endorsement. You know, it's really defined her whole campaign. So she's having a call-in rally with Trump on Thursday. She's got Jeff Landry, who's supporting her, and his whole political operation lining up establishment Republican endorsements around the state. So you're seeing a lot of, you know, people pop up, local officials supporting her. So, you know, I think you still have to give the edge to Letlow, but she's definitely sweating it more than she thought she'd be.
9: Let's check in with the Democrats. They're having a primary as well, yes?
10: Yep. The two candidates remaining are a farmer from North Louisiana named Jamie Davis and a New Orleans businessman named Gary Crockett, neither well-known around the state at all. Davis finished close to the 50% primary, and he's got most of the Democratic establishment with him, so he's really the favorite because of how Louisiana votes in national elections. Any Democrat will be an underdog on Election Day.
9: Stephanie Grace, the Times-Picayune, the Advocate's editorial director and columnist. Thanks again.
10: Thank you.
9: From WWNO in New Orleans and WRKF in Baton Rouge, you're listening to Louisiana Considered. I'm Bob Pavlovich. There's a spit of land in New Orleans East. Thousands drive past it every day and don't give it much thought. But this marsh that stands between Lake Pontchartrain and the Gulf offers the New Orleans metro area protection from storms and floods. And it's disappearing. Senior environmental and climate reporter for Verite, Tristan Barrick, is covering this, and he joins us. Thanks for being here.
11: Yeah, no problem.
9: Tristan, what is the New Orleans Land Bridge? What does it do?
11: Yeah, so it's a stretch of mostly marshland that covers quite a large area. It's about 20 miles long, and it's about 57,000 acres, which is about four times the size of Manhattan. But, you know, despite that size, it really, you know, doesn't have many people living on it. It's got Bayou Sauvage Wildlife Refuge. There's a few camps, but most people know it because, you know, if they're heading towards Slidell or Mississippi, they're crossing the bridge and the highway there.
9: Mm-hmm. And how important is this for flood protection and storm mitigation?
11: Yeah, it's hugely important. I mean, every time that the New Orleans area has been hit with hurricanes, you know, this land bridge has been essentially protecting Pontchartrain from the wind and the storm surge. And, you know, as we saw with Katrina, you know, the surge got into the lake and the water was pushed over the levees. And so having this in the way of that is hugely important. It makes it so our levee system is more resilient and it can just, you know, kind of handle the storm surge that kind of gets through.
9: Mm-hmm. We've been talking about subsidence and disappearance of the marsh. Has the rate of subsidence in the land bridge, the loss of it, accelerated in the last few years?
11: Yeah, subsidence is definitely one factor. You know, the land is sinking, as it is along much of the coast. You know, there's another factor of erosion. So we have, you know, every time it gets hit by storms, some of the land is lost. And then the fact that, you know, it's just not receiving very much, sediment from the Mississippi River because of the levees. That's mm-hmm. another factor. It's not being able to kind of restore itself.
9: Have there been efforts in the past to restore the land bridge?
11: Yeah, it's been an ongoing sort of piecemeal effort. So bit by bit, kind of small-scale restoration projects have been happening. The last one restored about, I think, 275 acres. So, you know, it's kind of a drop in the bucket, but it is progress. I mean, there's a whole lot more that needs to happen. Our coastal master plan for the state, you know, by their estimates, we need to restore like 29,000 acres of it at a cost of about $1 billion. So when you do 275 acres at a time, you know, it's not really kind of keeping up pace with what we need to do.
9: Mm-hmm.
12: Tristan, is this something we could see in our lifetime, the disappearance of it? What are the experts saying?
11: Yeah, if we don't take pretty serious action to restore it, it could be lost within 50 years, you know, mm-hmm. if we don't do substantial work to restore it. And, yeah, that would have, you know, huge impacts, not just for New Orleans, but just everybody who lives along Lake Pontchartrain. So about 1.5 million people total benefit from this land bridge.
12: We're talking about the New Orleans land bridge in New Orleans East and its disappearance. We're speaking with senior environmental and climate reporter for Verite, Tristan Barrick. I mentioned the New Orleans metro area, and you started to touch on it there. The loss of this land bridge will affect a lot of people. You said 1.5 million. Where are we talking about? Strictly on the southern portion of the lake, New Orleans?
11: It's all around the lake. So that's everybody, you know, who lives on the North Shore, say St. Tammany, Slidell, Mandeville, all the people there. And then also on the west side of the lake. So that gets into, Laplace, could even have effects in the Baton Rouge area. So it's a pretty wide area. It's kind of, you know, the most populated part of the state of Louisiana.
12: Mm-hmm. Would Baton Rouge eventually be in danger?
11: It could. I mean, you know, having that kind of storm surge coming in, you know, and without the land bridge, probably there would be higher rates of erosion within the marshlands along the lake in that area. So, you know, it's all kind of like dominoes, you know, falling down.
12: Tristan, is this a short-term project? Are there any long-term actions in the plans?
11: Yeah, so the next project that is being discussed and was kind of the topic of my latest story was a project that would restore marshland kind of at the mouth of Lake Pontchartrain. And that would be a restoration of about 1,300 acres and would cost about $100 million. It's, you know, not a huge area, but it's very strategic in that it's kind of, the marshland there is protecting that gap where storm surge could kind of slip into the lake. So it's very important. It's very important to do. The current proposal is to spend, $100 million, and that would be essentially BP money, BP settlement money, is where that would come from.
12: Mm-hmm. Is that part of the canceled Mississippi River sediment diversion project, some of those funds?
11: It really isn't. It kind of comes from a different pot of money. So
12: I see.
11: Regardless of the cancellation of the Mid-Barataria sediment diversion, which, you know, saves $3 billion, this project likely would have come through and been funded.
12: Is this sort of project in this piecemeal fashion something that's going to be successful, or is this something where the state, with federal assistance, of course, is going to have to just bite the bullet and do it?
11: Yeah, I mean, it's a balance of various needs across the coast. So as the coastal, as the CPRA, the state looks at how they're spending money, they're trying to spread it across various areas where needs are very great. It's just balancing the various needs of the state and approaching this, you know, year by year, adding different projects. And it's really unclear, you know, what comes after this. There's no, as far as I can tell, no real multi-year schedule of projects. They kind of take it year by year and balancing those different needs. So, but, you know, the Coastal Master Plan does say that over $1 billion needs to be spent in projects that restore about 29,000 acres just on the land bridge. So, yeah, it's of vital importance, but, you know, they're balancing all kinds of needs.
12: Tristan Barrick, senior environmental and climate reporter for Verite. Thanks for your time and for your reporting.
11: No problem. Thank you very much.
12: From WRKF in Baton Rouge and WWNO in New Orleans, this is Louisiana Considered. I'm Bob Pavlovich. Going down to the swamp. Going to what's been Changes are coming fast to the University of New Orleans these days. The UNO medallion in front of the Earl K. Long Library is gone, and it's awaiting its new LSU New Orleans privateer logo. And after nearly 50 years without one, UNO has named a new band director. Eddie Williams Jr. will be charged with resurrecting the university's band program, and he's here to talk with us about it. Thanks for joining us.
13: Thank you for having me.
12: Eddie, can you start by giving us your background in this work, how long you've been a director, where you've worked, and what do you like about it?
13: Background, to be perfectly honest, I never saw myself as being in a position that I'm in now. I started playing trumpet. I'm going to take you back. I started with playing a trumpet back in the sixth grade at McDonald 38, which is uptown in the Third Ward. And then I went to Carter G. Woodson and marched in a band there and eventually made it to St. Augustine High School, where I did 3 years at St. Augustine under the late Mr. Edwin Harrell Hampton. And then after I graduated from high school, I really thought that my music career was over because I was just so satisfied with everything I've done at that point. I went to LSU in Baton Rouge. I did not march in a band at LSU, but I went to LSU, and ultimately I graduated from Talladega University. In 2002, after moving back from Mobile, Alabama, my son decided that he wants to go to St. Augustine High School and play basketball. That did not work out in terms of him playing basketball, because the minute he saw the band live, he decided he wanted to be in the band. So I put him on trumpet, and I joined the staff in 2002 just to help out where I could. Eventually, I became one of the arrangers of the Marching 100, and then became an assistant director of the Marching 100, and then became the band director of the Marching 100. And eventually, I went to West Jefferson High School for 5 years, where I was successful in resignating the program after COVID. We had like 17 kids in the program we started off.
12: Wow.
13: Yeah, we marched those 17 kids during parade season. Mm-hmm. And I think what it was, it actually helped us out. It helped me out, especially considering the position that I'm in now, whereas I have to revise a program, you know, that was here and that was rich in music history, especially considering that we are in the mecca of bands, New Orleans. So I think West Jeff prepared me for that, because I had to build a program from scratch. And in essence, that's exactly what I have to do now.
12: What does this move mean for you, Eddie?
13: I think the move for me is more of a enhancement in my career, but for me, it has always been about the students. It's always been about the kids. It's always been about, you know, how successful I can help them become. I love every graduation. I always say the same thing. It's always bittersweet. Mm-hmm. It's bittersweet because I lose students. I lose family members. You know, I consider them family. But of course, you know, the sweet part is I'm watching you graduate. I'm watching you move, walk across that stage and make life better. When we talk about UNO, just the history of it, that's exactly what UNO has done in the past. You know, they have put kids out there and produce young adults and productive young adults. And now we have an opportunity to combine with LSU and continue that tradition.
12: As you say, you have to build it from the ground up. How will you recruit students on campus, across town?
13: Initially, my game plan is to start on campus, of course. I know there are some kids that's on the campus that has musical background, and I'm not limited to that you actually have musical background, because I'm used to starting kids from scratch. This is a mouthpiece, you know, so if they have any intentions or love for music and just never have been around it, then yes, we'll take those also. But initially, yeah, we will start off with the kids that's on the campus, but then eventually we're going to hit the schools, the local schools. There's a lot of musicians in New Orleans that can't or just choose not to leave New Orleans when they graduate. And those are the kids that we're going to be targeting.
12: People, of course, will be eager to hear and see a new band. How do you plan to balance the rebuilding process while maintaining that highly visible presence at campus events that, honestly, it's going to be expected of your band?
13: Yeah, we have a game plan. And basically, our game plan is we're going to start off with a pep band, not a large pep band. We're going to see exactly what we can get. And we're going to be performing at basketball games, some baseball games, and the campus activities, trying to further the culture mm-hmm. of the school, the students, the pride, and still even some of the culture that we have, of course, in New Orleans, to expose what we've been knowing a long time in New Orleans. Mm-hmm. So I know the expectations are high. Luckily, I've been put in positions whereas the expectations have always been high. There's no way that you can be the band director of St. Augustine High School and not have expectations. Mm-hmm. You know, so I've been in these positions before. I know the expectations are high. I know the programs previously have been great programs at UNO, the marching bands, and we're trying to match and exceed those expectations.
12: We're talking with Eddie Williams, Jr., the new director of bands at LSU New Orleans. You have expectations, and people you perform for are going to have expectations. What do you see as your band's repertoire?
13: That's something that I always attacked first. It's my repertoire. My repertoire is very diverse. It's always been diverse because your audience is diverse. So in other words, it depends on what the audience, you just kind of take an overview of the audience and decide of what they may want to hear. My repertoire have always consisted of K-pop. Gospel. I'll put gospel music in it. Some of my favorite tunes are by old school Duran Duran. Uh-huh. You know, yes, you know, Reflex and those type of things.
12: Yeah.
13: Of course, we're going to have R&B, hip hop. Like I say, once you go out to a performance, you never know what type of crowd you're going to be dealing with. You have to cater into that crowd. Mm-hmm. So, the band would be planned on being diverse. The music and repertoire would also be diverse.
12: Eddie, how do you define a successful band program? What are some of the benchmarks for you and for the students?
13: The ground benchmark depends on whether that particular player has any ambition of being a musician. Then, of course, with them, it's a little bit different from your student that's coming in and does not have ambition of being a musician, but they still love music. So that kid that's have ambition of being a musician, for me, is focusing on what it's going to take to actually make them the musician that they want to be when they leave LSU of New Orleans. That's success to me, you know. So me watching them to develop into a musician that excel beyond their expectations from when they first made it here, that's success for me.
12: Mm-hmm.
13: We're laying the groundwork, and any program that you've noticed throughout the city, because we've been through a lot with Katrina, we've been through a lot with COVID and what have you, and we've seen some programs just fade away, because I don't believe that they had the solid foundation. Any program that's still going strong right now, after those types of situations that we had in New Orleans, it started from a solid foundation. So we are going to lay that solid foundation down to the point that our programs can be successful way beyond my time here.
12: Eddie, before we go, can you let us in on what the band uniforms will look like?
13: That's a bit early. I've been on campus now for maybe about 2 weeks, and we haven't discussed the actual band uniform yet, but we want something that's going to be unique, of course. We want something that's going to be easily identifiable. We want everything about this program to be as unique as possible because we want to represent the city of New Orleans, not just the school. We want to represent the community. We want to represent every entity that's in the city of New Orleans to the point that we become that band that represents. We have New Orleans in our name, LSU, New Orleans. Mm-hmm. So there's no reason why we shouldn't be a staple within the city itself. So we want to make sure that the uniforms represent that.
12: Eddie Williams, Jr., LSU New Orleans, new director of bands. Thanks for being here.
13: Thank you for having me.

0: that's Louisiana Considered today. Thanks to our guests, Stephanie Grace, the editor, director, and columnist for the Times-Picayune, The Advocate, Tristan Barrett, senior environmental and climate reporter for Verite, and Eddie Williams, Jr., LSU New Orleans' new director of bands. 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I'm Bob Pavlovich. 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
3: Sean Ramosferum, out here on the National Mall, about halfway between the World War II and Lincoln memorials, which is to say, I am standing next to our reflecting pool. And I'd like to take a moment, just sit right there, talk about how it isn't just nominally a reflecting pool. I've lived here for about a decade, and just about any time you come out here, you'll see people in a state of quiet contemplation. And I think that's because, you know, it's a quiet place. It's open. It's free. It's free for you in the winter to try and test your luck skating the reflecting pool in your sneakers. Or in the summer, I've seen people take a little dip in, sometimes intentionally, sometimes unintentionally. As you know, as of late, it's felt a lot less free out here at the reflecting pool, and we're going to get into it on Today Explained from Vox
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5: BBC News with David Harper. At least 188 people are now confirmed to have died in northern Venezuela after two powerful back-to-back earthquakes. Thousands are still unaccounted for. Rescuers are searching the rubble in the capital Caracas and further north in the state of La Guaira, where dozens of buildings have collapsed. The government in Caracas confirmed that rescue teams from the US, Mexico, Qatar and Spain have arrived. The United Nations says it's coordinating the international response. King Charles has become the first British monarch to publish his tax bill. He paid $17 million on his private income in the tax year to April last year. The UN Shipping Agency has paused its program to oversee hundreds of ships transiting the Strait of Hormuz after a cargo ship reported that it had come under attack. Two US officials have said that Iran fired on the vessel. The Kenyan authorities say 355 people have been arrested during demonstrations marking the Gen Z anti-government protests 2 years ago. In Nairobi, police fired tear gas at crowds. The authorities in the French capital Paris are bringing in restrictions on the sale and public consumption of alcohol this weekend. The measures are designed to ease the pressure on hospitals overwhelmed by patients during a fierce heat wave. In the United States, the governor of Florida has announced that a notorious immigration center in the swamps of the Everglades has been closed. The detention facility, dubbed Alligator Alcatraz, had become a symbol of the aggressive tactics used in detaining undocumented migrants under the Trump administration. At the Men's Football World Cup, the final places of Group F are being decided. The Netherlands are beating already eliminated Tunisia 3-1. If it stays that way, the Netherlands will top the group. Meanwhile, the match between Japan and Sweden is currently 1-1. A draw would see both teams qualify for the knockout phase. This is David Harper in London, and that's the latest BBC News.
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9: I'm Christina Cotarucci. I'm a senior writer at Slate.
10: What is it about the reflecting pool that has captured not only, I think, national, but international attention?
9: That stretch of federal land between the Washington Monument and the Lincoln Memorial is maybe, you know, the most iconic American property that we have. It's between two monuments representing two of our greatest and beloved presidents. You know, it's the site of MLK's
11: "I Have a Dream"
9: speech. It's the thing that you have to go to whenever you visit D.C., whether that's on an eighth grade field trip or, you know, I met some people down there who were there for work conferences. It's sort of the place where tourists gather more than any other.
10: It's like where Forrest Gump and Jenny are reunited.
12: Jenny!
10: And where Spider-Man goes on his field trip.
13: Oh no.
14: My friends are up there!
13: What?
15: Don't worry, ma'am. Everything's gonna be okay.
9: Yes, more to the point. Of all of Trump's, you know, D.C. renovations, besides maybe the part of the White House that he tore down, it's the most recognizable thing to people who don't live in D.C.
10: Well, let's talk about how this all got started. Was there a problem that needed to be addressed to begin with?
9: Yes and no. So when I first heard that Trump was painting the reflecting pool blue, you know, and this is like a bright blue, like I want to say the color of Sonic the Hedgehog.
10: He said American flag
16: blue. And so you can't do better than that.
9: Although, you know, having been down there, I would say it's a little more turquoise, but that's beside the point. The fact is, the reflecting pool has been plagued by leaks and algae for decades, you know, maybe even since its construction. And so Trump is not the first president to try to fix that. And Barack Obama, you know, spent $35 million installing a new water filtration and treatment facility.
17: A new steel-reinforced foundation, a new filtration system that pumps water from the Potomac tidal basin. And pretty much on time, pretty much on budget, the new pool opened.
18: But less than a month later, the famous pool of water is full of algae.
9: The algae blooms are endemic to this large pool of stagnant water sitting in the D.C. sun.
19: The smell was terrible.
20: It like, smells like wet dog down here, you know.
19: Waste from the geese, plus all the feathers and everything else that came off of them, plus the algae.
9: There's also the fact that it's created with slabs of concrete that, you know, expand and contract with shifting temperatures, maybe freeze in the wintertime, you know, under the water. It leaks millions of gallons of water a year. And so, yes, there are things about the reflecting pool that should be repaired and that previous presidents have tried and failed to repair. But was the color of it one of them? No.
4: It's not that easy being green.
10: Okay, so Trump is like 50-50 on solid footing here to go in and fix the reflecting pool. I guess a project like this starts with who's going to do the work. And there is some controversy there, right?
9: Oh, absolutely. So normally the federal government would seek offers from multiple different contractors to see who could do the work most efficiently, cost-effectively, and, you know, best. Instead, Trump handpicked two different vendors to award contracts to.
16: I said, my pool guy, I said, take a look at it. And he said, well, sir, we can do it.
9: One was for over $14 million, the other one for more than $1 million. These were no-bid contracts, which means that there were no other contractors submitting plans for how they would do the job.
16: Every time I do a development, they do swimming pools. I know more about swimming pools. I said, why can't we put the wonderful material, which is thick, pasty, beautiful like rubber, but industrial strength, why can't we use it? And let's pick the color blue from the American flag, which is what we did.
9: One of the contractors was based in Virginia. Trump said someone who had done work on his Virginia golf course and done some pools there. And this was for the waterproofing, you know, blue sealant on the bottom of the pool.
21: President Trump originally promised that his handpicked no-bid contractor would just charge $1.8 million for this repair and paint job. But federal records show the Interior Department is now planning to pay that contractor, Atlantic Industrial Coatings, more than seven times that.
9: The other one was a company in Ohio
22: called, get this,
8: Greenwater Services.
11: Greenwater Services received a $1 million+ no-bid contract to help install the water filtration systems inside the Lincoln Memorial Reflecting Pool.
9: The owner of which was a major Trump donor and who Trump had actually called out from the stage of a big event for being such a big supporter.
16: J.J. Cafaro from Florida and from Cleveland. He's a man who made a lot of money in Cleveland, does a good job and a fantastic man. $50,000. J.J., thank you.
9: Who owns a property next to Mar-a-Lago.
10: And who are we kidding? Looks like a cartoon villain.
9: Oh my God, absolutely. He's like, he has a perfect little mustache, you know, a double-breasted herringbone jacket in every photo that news reports are using, which I'm honestly kind of jealous of.
12: I mean, why does this guy look like if Hitler decided he was going to be a used car salesman? Why does he look like the Penguin from Batman? I mean, this guy looks like the CEO villain in an 80s movie who's coming into a town in order to knock down a children's playground.
13: It's like Donnie Brasco got stung by a bee.
9: But all of which is to say, this was not done on the up and up in the way that the federal government typically engages in these projects.
10: Where do the problems begin once they break ground?
9: So it started when they finished, you know, the sealant on the bottom and painting it blue, and they refilled it with water. And almost immediately, like within a week, it was home to the largest algae bloom in at least 5 years, according to a Washington Post analysis.
14: We were trying to look at the new American flag blue, and we can't see that.
22: Oh, she is doing good today, honey.
23: So what do you think about the reflecting pool behind you? How does it look?
22: Not good. No, it's not good. I mean, it looks green.
9: It was hilarious to see Trump calling this thing American flag blue because it was actually bright green.
16: Everybody's looking at that reflecting pool. They can't believe it. Reflects. We used a dark blue. It's called American flag blue. I wanted to go.
9: People who opposed President Trump really jumped on that failure because it was something you could really see with your own two eyes. It actually reminded me of the debate over his inauguration crowds where, you know, he was like, there were more people than have ever been on the National Mall.
12: This was the largest audience to ever witness an inauguration, period.
9: And then there were actually pictures from above where you're like, no, the National Mall was not even half full.
24: Sean Spicer, our press secretary, gave alternative facts.
9: Then that precious blue paint that Trump had spent, you know, nearly $15 million of taxpayer money resealing started peeling up from the edges.
25: This is just a loose flap of what appears to be that sealant down here in the water, just flapping like that. There have been tourists coming along, tearing off pieces to take as souvenirs.
23: Check this out, that American flag blue color that the president picked out is now peeling off with chunks of paint floating in the water.
10: And then people show up to gawk at that, and then all of a sudden we're having people being arrested on the National Mall?
9: Yeah, this is where it really turns. You know, it would be farcical if people weren't actually being criminalized for this, but you know, people were reaching into this putrid water, picking pieces of the pool's lining out of the water, then were arrested by park police for vandalizing federal property.
10: Obviously, the president is now saying vandals were cutting up the lining of the reflecting pool.
16: Probably a box cutter or a knife of some kind.
10: Is there any evidence of that?
9: No, I mean, this has really taken the shape of just about every controversy around President Trump's failures, where his supporters immediately jumped to conspiracy theories.
16: Somebody said they might have put fertilizer. They did something to create the algae.
9: So people were saying that some bureaucrats had put fertilizer in the pool to make the algae bloom.
16: They went in there with a knife.
9: President Trump was saying, yeah, that someone had come in with a box cutter and cut a 350-foot gash down the reflecting pool. I mean, look, I saw this thing peeling up like skin peeling off of a sunburn. Mm. It's an absolutely absurd claim.
10: Do we know what actually caused the peeling if not a guy with box cutters?
9: It could be the hydrogen peroxide that workers poured into the pool to try to kill the algae could be part of it. It could be, you know, that the surface was improperly prepared before the sealant was sprayed onto it. It could have also been that water is coming up beneath it, because one of the things that does need to be repaired at the reflecting pool is all of these leaky seams between the slabs of concrete. By the way, after the administration supposedly fixed those leaks, Trump's motorcade drove across it.
0: Go beep.
9: Which might have put too much weight on it and damaged the newly repaired seals between the seams. But what I can tell you is that, you know, it wasn't coming off in small flakes like paint chips. It was peeling off in sheets because it's almost like a plasticky coating.
10: It feels like they should have known that they needed to do a good job here. It just feels like there were going to be a lot of eyes on this project and like they didn't do a very good job. Why the heck not?
9: I mean, I can only speculate, but what I know of the Trump administration and of President Trump's demeanor is that they're not motivated by taking slow and deliberative steps toward doing a good job. They're motivated by easy wins, by big, flashy, aesthetic moments, and by an extreme, almost delusional confidence that, you know, President Trump alone can fix things, and by extreme deference to him. So if Trump said, I want this guy to paint my reflecting pool and I want it done in 2 weeks, anyone actually responsible for getting that done is like, sir, yes, sir. You know, they're not going to be like, well, you know, actually we should take a few months to seek out competing bids and have the nation's best engineers do research on how we can repair this in an enduring way. I think he probably also didn't care if it failed again in a couple weeks, as long as it lasted through his big rally and through July 4th, you know, he's not one who cares about what comes after him. This is his property. He doesn't think of it as a public space that he needs to steward with an enduring competence.
10: You can read Christina at slate.com. When we're back on Today Explained, our buddy Benji is going to tell us how reflecting pool algae became Trump's biggest problem with a body of water since the Strait of Hormuz.

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3: When green is all there is to be, it could make you wonder why. But why wonder, why wonder?
4: Today Explained is back. Christina's gone, but we now got Benji Jones here. He's a senior correspondent at Vox who writes about the environment and biodiversity. And this week, algae. And you called up a bunch of scientists to better understand the algae situation. Were the scientists eager to talk about algae?
5: Yeah, it was kind of amazing. Usually it is difficult to get a hold of people really quickly, but in this case, basically everyone I reached out to, all these limnologists or phytoecologists, people who study lakes and algae were super eager to talk. I think this is like, they're having a moment right now.
4: This is their Super Bowl.
5: It is.
4: How did they help you understand the situation in our nation's foremost reflecting pool?
5: Well, they told me a lot about algae, probably more than I've ever known. So what is algae? Algae is not a plant, but it does photosynthesize, and so it needs a lot of sunlight. It also likes a lot of warmth and stagnant water. And so when you think about that, and then you look at the reflecting pool, which is this large, has a large surface area, it's super shallow, and it's by design meant to not be very turbulent. It is like literally a heaven for algae. So it is, you couldn't design a better place for algae, essentially.
4: And that, in particular, is not Donald Trump's fault, because he did not invent the reflecting pool.
5: No, and it's been plagued by algal blooms in the past. I mean, also, just to be clear, algae blooms are not an unusual phenomenon. Algae is everywhere. The kind of algae that was in the reflecting pool is a very common kind of green algae. So, like, it is not surprising to see algae in a water body. What was surprising is that, in contrast to this kind of mission by President Trump, his administration, to get this pool crystal clear with a blue bottom before July 4th.
6: You have something you can be very proud of, and it'll last for 50 to 100 years before you have to do anything with it.
5: Right after they refilled this pool with clean water, it just ballooned with algae and turned this like pea soup green.
7: And not even a week later, it's already completely green. It's Mexican flag green.
8: The first thing we noticed was that it was green.
9: Would you want to

0: our crops. Those are what feed algae. Then the question is, okay, where did those nutrients come from? And this is an interesting part of the story to me because in the past, the reflecting pool has been filled either with water from the tidal basin, which is this man-made reservoir that's connected to the Potomac. The Potomac is not known for being super clean, so it does have nutrient pollution in it. But the reflecting pool can also be filled with DC water, so water from the city system, which is essentially what ends up in our taps in DC. And in this case, they filled the reflecting pool with DC water, according to the Department of the Interior, which manages the Park Service, which manages this pool. And then my question was, okay, where are the nutrients for this algae coming from if they're filling the pool with DC water? And what scientists told me is that DC actually adds a form of phosphorus to its water supply because when you add phosphorus, it can prevent the leaching of heavy metals from pipes into the water supply. So it essentially creates like a coating on the interior of pipes. And so the city purposefully adds some phosphorus to its water, and that phosphorus can act as a nutrient for the algae. So even if you're literally like turning on a tap and filling the pool with clean water, there is already some food for algae to grow. And so because they filled this pool all at once, there was nutrients available, there was sunlight, there was warmth, and they painted the bottom of the pool this darker color so that might absorb some more light, some more warmth. That is what scientists say created this sort of sudden bloom of algae. The government officials tried to solve this problem in a couple of different ways. One way was dumping bottles of hydrogen peroxide in it, which maybe sounds worse than it is. That's actually like a fairly common way to clean up a water body with algae, and it's not toxic. And then they also used this technology called like nanobubble technology. And because the pool has become a lot clearer, it's possible that some of that has worked. But the challenge when you're killing off any kind of algae in the beginning of trying to treat a bloom is that it's going to kill a bunch of those organisms. When those organisms die, their nutrients in their bodies gets released into the water, which then creates a supply of food for the algae that is still living there. And so it can sort of create another bloom cycle when you have a die-off of some of the algae. So if you don't hit everything at once with a pretty high dose of chemicals, it's very easy to see these recurring blooms. And beyond that, the one issue that scientists told me in terms of how do you actually get to a place where you have an algae-free pool, you need to deal with the nutrients, and it doesn't seem like there has been really a solution there so far. Like, the administration doesn't seem to have treated the water going into the pool for nutrients, like taking out the phosphorus and the nitrogen, and then there needs to be ongoing nutrient removal if you don't want to see a bloom return.
1: Did you ask any of your scientists about that? Like, what could the Trump administration be doing right now to actually win this war they're waging against algae?
0: Yeah. I mean, I would not want to go head-to-head with algae because this stuff is like, it's impressive, honestly. Algae is like, it's been around for billions of years. It's like one of the early organisms on our planet. It knows how to survive, and it grows so quickly. But like, these algae, they're microscopic algae, and they're unicellular. It's literally a single cell, and they can divide like several times in a single day. And if you have hundreds or thousands of cells, that just like exponentially can grow. So that's why you can see a bloom so quickly. But I will say, the person who was like, yeah, I could get it done, Ashley Baer, she works for a water treatment company. This is very much in her wheelhouse, and I kind of trust her. I think she could get it done. She was like, look, this is not that different than any swimming pool. Yes, it's like more surface area to water depth ratio, whatever. But if you wanted to take like a pretty robust chemical approach, you could do that. Like, you could blast the whole thing with chlorine and it would be clear. I think the downside of that is that chlorine smells bad and it kills everything. And unless you're continuously monitoring, that treatment is not going to last. But one approach is just to sort of blast it with chemicals in a way that the Trump administration has not done. So that's one option, is like more of a chemical approach. And then you'd want to monitor it over time. But then I talked to one researcher, Alan Wilson at Auburn University in Alabama. And he's algae expert. He works in fish ponds, which often have algae problems because you're putting a bunch of food in them for the catfish. And this guy was basically like, look, you could also take a more natural approach to trying to solve the algae problem by introducing other organisms that eat algae, like zooplankton. So these are like micro crustaceans, essentially like

0: lime green, and it'll do fine, and it's beautiful, and I think it's what I want to be.
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2: Big high pressure system overhead, and that means low rain chances and high humidity for the next few days. We have that warm southerly flow coming in off the Gulf, mid-70s and clear for the overnight hours. We're in the mid-90s on Friday. It'll be a sunny day. Our heat index, about 105 tomorrow. Mid-70s and clear on Friday night. More heat and humidity coming up on Saturday and Sunday. We're expecting mid-90s both days, sunny and a little breezy. This is WRKF meteorologist Steve Hamilton.
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0: enforce the Constitution. Let me give you three examples. The president shouldn't be going to war without getting Congress's authorization. I mean, the fact that he went into Iran for months was illegal, and no Democratic president could get us into war without getting that authorization from Congress. Second, the president shouldn't be taking down departments and stopping funding that Congress has authorized. And no Democratic president should just be appropriating money or refusing to spend money in defiance of Congress. And third, the president is engaged in corruption. I mean, the engagement of having family businesses that are being enriched by foreign entities, I mean, that is illegal in my view on the Emoluments Clause, but it's just not being enforced. So I guess I would just say that we need a Democratic president who's aggressive on pursuing our ideals and our agenda, but aggressive in a constitutional way.
1: All right, we have to leave it there. That is Democratic Congressman Ro Khanna of California. We've also been speaking with Mike Pesca, who hosts both the Gist and the How To podcast. Thanks so much to both of you.
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1: 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I'm Jeremy Hobson. I will talk to you next week.
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8: This is Jim Inkster. Thank you for joining us for Talk Louisiana, and we will start today with a Democratic influencer, a young man on the move, Isaiah Martin. He has quite a story. Also, Mark Ballard in the Beltway. He was at the Capitol yesterday when Bill Cassidy and the President of the United States, Donald John Trump, got into a shouting match. Cassidy did change his vote on the War Powers Act after the shouting match in favor of the president, but he obviously got the president's goat in a closed-door meeting with fellow senators. Also, yesterday we lost the first black coach in LSU history. He was an assistant with Dale Brown for 13 years, Ron Abernathy, dead at 75. We'll talk about it with Rudy Macklin. Now the news.
9: Live from NPR News in Washington, I'm Ryland Barton. The Supreme Court today cleared the way for the Trump administration to begin mass deportations of 350,000 Haitians who've been living and working legally in the U.S. for years, many of them for decades. NPR's Nina Totenberg reports.
10: By a vote of 6-3, the court's conservative supermajority ruled that the president has virtually unrestrained power to end the legal status of migrants living and working legally in the U.S. under a federal law that accords them temporary protective status, known as TPS, while their home countries are unsafe to return to. Writing for the court majority, Justice Samuel Alito said that the statute bars any court review of decisions by the president and the Department of Homeland Security under the TPS law. The court also rejected a separate claim that the Trump administration unconstitutionally discriminated against the Haitians based on race. Nina Totenberg, NPR News, Washington.
9: The evacuation of thousands of stranded sailors in the Strait of Hormuz has been paused, posing a challenge to President Trump's efforts to reopen the vital passageway. It comes after a cargo ship was hit by a projectile. That happened hours after Tehran threatened against vessels using the strait without Iran's permission, as NPR's Aya Batraoui reports.
11: Iran's Revolutionary Guard says ships must coordinate with its naval forces in order to transit the Strait of Hormuz. Its statement Thursday says transit outside of approved routes is, quote, prohibited and very dangerous, and that violators will be dealt with. It comes a day after nearly 50 ships carrying millions of barrels of oil made their way through the waterway along a route near Oman after an interim peace deal was signed between Iran and the U.S. Iran's foreign minister says his country's in dialogue with Oman to define the future administration of the waterway and its maritime services. The U.S. and Gulf Arab states say they will not accept tolls. However, Iran and Oman say they're discussing costs of services to administer navigation through the waterway. Aya Batraoui, NPR News, Dubai.
9: Florida Republican Governor Ron DeSantis has announced the closure of the Alligator Alcatraz Immigration Detention Center. It was built in the Florida swamps last year.
12: I don't think you would see us doing this again. This was temporary. This was an emergency measure. And we thought that it would be 6 to 12 months, and that's what ended up happening.
9: Immigration advocates criticized it for unsafe and inhumane conditions. Federal officials say they no longer need the extra capacity to handle detention and deportation because they have more permanent facilities. New York City's Rent Guidelines Board voted to freeze rent for the city's rent-stabilized tenants, fulfilling a campaign promise of Mayor Zoran Mamdani. Landlords say a rent freeze would be unfair, saying owners are also struggling with rising costs and will have to skimp on maintenance if they can't raise rents to keep pace with inflation. U.S. stock market drifted to a mixed finish today. This is NPR News from Washington. Vermont is set to become the first state to ban paraquat, the commonly used herbicide that experts say is linked to Parkinson's disease. Some farmers worry about the impact on their profits, calling it a valuable tool for their operations. Paraquat is banned in many countries due to its dangers. The U.S. men's soccer team plays Turkey tonight in its final World Cup group stage match. NPR's Becky Sullivan says the U.S. is already qualified to advance to the knockout round.
13: The U.S. beat Paraguay and Australia, while Turkey lost to both teams. So the outcome of this game won't change anything. The U.S. are the winners of the group and have locked in a favorable path in the knockout round. Still, U.S. coach Mauricio Pochettino says he won't pull any punches.
14: We want to win, and we want to ride to the next stage with three victories if that is possible.
13: However, four key starters are carrying yellow cards, meaning if they pick up another, they'll be suspended in the critical round of 32 game next week. Also, star winger Christian Pulisic is coming off a calf injury that caused him to miss a game. Meanwhile, Turkey could be feeling desperate to come away with even one win at this World Cup. The game kicks off at 10 p.m. Eastern Time. Becky Sullivan, NPR News, Los Angeles.
9: Some Native American tribes are today marking the 150th anniversary of the Battle of Greasy Grass, known to many as the Battle of Little Bighorn. It comes to be celebrated as a symbol of resistance and resilience. Tribes came together on a sweltering day in June 1876 to defeat Lieutenant Colonel George Armstrong Custer and more than 200 of his troops. They'll be marking the victory with songs, horse races, and a reenactment of the famous battle. This is NPR News.
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8: This is Jim Inkster, and welcome to Talk Louisiana. Originating from the Investar Tower in Baton Rouge, Robin Danielle Dow is producing, and your number is 877-217-5757. 877-217-5757. Our email address is talk@talklouisiana.org. 2 days away from an election, turnout expected to be abysmal, unfortunately. Hopefully those listening to us will vote on Saturday if you've not already participated in early voting. And there are some major ballot measures regarding tax initiatives in Baton Rouge. One, of course, for the library, which we have talked about. One for the Council on Aging, and one for BREC. So it is a ballot that is important. And in the U.S. Senate election, which is a closed primary, if you're a Democrat, you'll be voting for either Jamie Davis or for Gary Crockett. And if you're a Republican, you'll be voting for either Julia Letlow or John Fleming. Bill Cassidy took it on the chin in the May 16th primary. He finished third. He didn't even get 25% of the votes, and he didn't even receive 100,000 votes. 6 years removed from getting 1,228,000 in an open primary. Most votes ever for a U.S. Senate candidate in Louisiana. But he will be on his way in 6 months. And yesterday, President Trump engaged in a fiery clash over the Iran war with William Morgan Cassidy. Hours after the president blindsided lawmakers by insisting they pass legislation to tighten voter eligibility rules before he would sign a bill focused on lowering housing costs, the lunch meeting with GOP senators was called to bring attention to the Save America Act, which the president has deemed critical to winning the midterm elections. He lacks enough support to pass because there is that 60-vote rule in the Senate to get something to a vote. And inside the room, the president quickly turned the conversation to Iran, and Trump and Bill Cassidy shouted at each other about the war and the senator's recent vote to rein in the president's war powers. By the way, the president got his way with the senator last night as Bill Cassidy changed his vote. But before that happened, Cassidy met with reporters and explained what happened in the dust-up between him and the man from Gotham City.
17: He asked, why would anybody vote for the War Powers Act? As he continued, I said, is that a rhetorical question, or would you like to really know? He said, I'd like to know. I stood and said, you have not told the American people what's going on. It was supposed to last 4 weeks, it's lasted 4 months. Our original objectives have not been achieved. And I want to know what's going on. I can't tell you that's verbatim, because obviously I was speaking. But that's kind of what I've been saying all along. I'm voting for War Powers until I get a briefing. At which point, as I recall, he did not particularly care for my comments. Raised his voice. I lost my temper. That's not appropriate. It's the Irish in me. But I, again, matched his tone and his volume, and went back and forth. But at some point, my guy said, it's okay, I'll sit down. And so I sat down and tried to de-escalate. I guess my point is, though, that the American people need to know more than we are being told. The Senate needs to know. And it does not appear, although I don't know for sure, that the course of this is going the way that we were told. And so I make no apologies for standing up to the president, if you will, trying to demand that more information be shared with the Senate and more information be shared with the American people. I make no apologies for that, whatever. And if someone tries to bully me into not asking that question, I'm not going to accept that either. I am sticking up for the American people, even if I'm speaking to the president.
18: When the president raised his voice at you, what did he say? Did he insult you? Or,
17: you know, something like, you know, what does President Trump say? You know, oh, you lost the election, that sort of thing. You know, whatever, you know, comes to mind as to demean another person.
8: All right. Well, the Wall Street Journal reports in a fine story that the president, who did engineer Bill Cassidy's defeat in the primary last month in Louisiana, called the senator a loser and told him to sit down. And the president also ripped into Senator Lisa Murkowski of Alaska and Rand Paul of Kentucky. That's according to the Wall Street Journal's reporting from people, quote, familiar with the matter. The two senators voted with Cassidy, Susan Collins, and most Democrats to pass a non-binding resolution this week that would direct President Trump to remove U.S. troops from hostilities against Iran. The Republican-controlled House passed the measure earlier this month. The contentious gathering came as President Trump and GOP senators have been increasingly at odds, with the White House largely ignoring Congress for months on the Iran war, and the president targeting some veteran lawmakers for defeat over what he deemed insufficient loyalty. More recently, Trump has derailed plans to extend a critical surveillance program and install a new intelligence chief. And he signed a memorandum, the president did, of understanding with Iranian leaders to reopen the Strait of Hormuz and began talks aimed at ending Tehran's nuclear program. And while the president set forth a goal to destroy Iran's stock of ballistic missiles, he said last week that it was fair for the regime to maintain some of the weapons. The White House released an $87.6 billion, $87.6 billion supplemental budget request on Wednesday, as in yesterday, focusing mainly on the war, but also including aid for farmers. So this is permeating in the U.S. Senate election. And on the Republican side, the two candidates are all in with President Trump. They say the war in Iran has been handled magnificently. And the two Democrats, of course, have a different opinion. But today in the pages of the New York Times, it says two conservative stars say they're done with the GOP. Tucker Carlson, the media giant, and Marjorie Taylor Greene, the firebrand former member of Congress from Georgia, say they had informally broken with the Republican Party. That split expands the two conservative luminaries' feud with President Trump into a broader repudiation of the party they once helped shape, and both said they would not support Democrats, that their break from the GOP would exacerbate party turmoil and, of course, threaten to suppress enthusiasm and participation in the fall midterms. Carlson says, I've been a consistent defender for 35 years of the Republican Party. This was in a podcast. If I'm out, then I think a lot of other people are out, too, and then Marjorie Taylor Greene followed up with a social media post saying the same and saying Tucker is not the only one who's done supporting the Republican Party. A lot of us are absolutely fed up and will not support a party that betrays its voters and the country. And the Democrats, of course, have a branding problem. Their popularity is not strong either. The president's latest poll numbers are at 34% popularity, and normally that would mean a big gain of seats in the U.S. House in a midterm. But there has been gerrymandering, which has mitigated the Republican concerns to some extent. Now, the question is whether they can hold on. The majority was very slim to begin with, and now in the 38 seats that are considered competitive, Democrats feel confident they'll win almost every one of them. But that still leaves over 200 of the 435 seats that are considered safe Republican. And if it is a so-called wave, the wave will probably still mean only a slight majority for the Democrats. And in the Senate, it's 53-47 Republicans. But as James Carville said, it's really 54-46 because Fetterman of Pennsylvania is likely to switch, which would mean with J.D. Vance casting any vote with a tie in the Senate for the Republicans, Democrats need to gain five seats, and that's a heavy lift. And it's really suspect as to whether that can happen. So the midterms are still in play. Louisiana is considered at this point to be safe Republican. But we shall see. And John Fleming or Julia Letlow will, of course, have a challenger who has the distinction of being the nominee of the Democratic Party. And right now, in Louisiana, it's slight, and it's very slight, but Democrats do have a plurality of the voters. 1,063,592. The Republicans in our state, 1,062,890 voters. So the Democrats are still a force, but they're not winning statewide elections, and no Democrat has won a U.S. Senate seat in Louisiana since Mary Loretta Landrieu beat John Neely Kennedy rather handsomely in 2008 on the same ballot that John McCain beat Barack Obama in Louisiana, beat him by 20 points, although Obama won that election by 10 million votes. We'll talk about what's happening in the world with Mark Ballard in the Beltway. Your number, 877-217-5757. Back after this.
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8: This is Jim Inkster, and thank you for joining us for Talk Louisiana. 877-217-5757, and it's Mark Ballard time. He's in the Beltway, and things got testy in the Beltway yesterday with William Morgan Cassidy and Donald John Trump teeing off. Cassidy weighing in at about 205, 6'2", Trump about 6'1", 285, and they didn't go to blows like Tony Spell and his adversary outside the church in Central this week, but they did exchange some harsh words and were, quote, shouting. And Bill Cassidy came out and talked to the masses, and I suspect Mark Ballard was up close and personal. Mark, good morning.
23: Good morning. Yes, I was right there.
8: And the headline in The Advocate from Mark Ballard, Cassidy, Trump have shouting match over Iran. What happened?
23: Well, this was supposed to be sort of a kumbaya thing because a lot of the Senate Republicans are angered at or at least frustrated with the president not kind of adopting affordability type of issues that they want to push that they think will help them in the midterms. And yesterday was just a chaos. I mean, it was total chaos yesterday because he was going to sign a housing bill that was bipartisan and was supposed to kind of give a little jump start to the housing industry to build more units and lower the price of housing that we're all having to pay right now. And he said, nope, I'm not going to sign that. And this was an hour. I mean, they were working on the stage. when he said, I'm not going to sign this until you pass a bill that included voter restrictions, essentially had restrictions on mail-in balloting, and requires everybody to prove citizenship when they register to vote and requires you to show a picture ID when you actually go to cast your ballot. And that bill is not going to pass the Senate, and the senators, Republican ones, were saying, hey, let's not do this, you know, let's move on to something else, because this bill will never pass. So that was where it was. They got into a disagreement during a special luncheon yesterday with the Republican members of the Senate, in which Donald Trump asked, was angered by a vote the night before on invoking war powers, so basically ending hostilities in Iran. And that Bill Cassidy voted for, and he jumped up and went to defend themselves, and it turned into a shouting match. So that was, that was what was going on. And however, later last night.
8: Yeah, this is the interesting part.
23: They voted again on a different resolution. And this is a procedural vote, so they haven't actually voted on the actual bill yet. It's a procedural vote that would stop Congress from getting involved in the war powers thing until after there is the treaty, this memorandum of understanding is worked out. And so he turned around and voted for that. So that's... Mm-hmm. You know, that's where we're at. And then they all voted to go home. So there you go.
8: Well, a few weeks ago, it was a week before the election, he was at Louis outside the LSU campus, not far from where he lives. And he was hobnobbing with the patrons. And one of his friends, a respected person in this community, a lady, she came up to me afterward and said, Bill just can't decide who he is. And this kind of demonstrates that he stood up to the president. Probably gained a lot of goodwill from Democrats. Of course, he's not one of those. And a lot of ill will from Republicans. And he still is a Republican, even though the Republicans abandoned him in the primary here. And he decided to switch his vote. And it makes him look like he just puts his finger in the wind. Now, that's probably not what really is happening. But as we know, Mark, perception means a lot in politics.
23: Yeah, I would push back on that is that not all the Republicans, there are several Republicans who will talk on background for the most part saying they're glad that he's actually taking the brunt of this because these are things that they want to bring up to Trump and their frustrations with the Trump administration but are afraid to. And so he's basically taking it on the chin for everybody else. So he's not totally, it's the MAGA Republicans that are angered at him, not the more institutional Republicans.
8: But at this point, certainly in Louisiana, they're more MAGA than they are institutional.
23: In Louisiana, that may be true.
8: And he does control the party nationwide, no doubt. And when you think about it, I mean, some of these senators have voted in the other direction, but not many of the Republicans. He's held the troops in line, and he has gone to the mat even more this week for Julia Letlow. He hasn't come down to campaign for her, but he did issue a video message saying that she is the one, and she is in a runoff, and apparently in a very tight race with John Fleming. And Fleming has already knocked off an incumbent senator to get into the runoff. Two-term incumbent, and now he has the prospect of potentially beating a candidate supported by the president and the governor. If he pulls this off, Mark, it'll be an amazing accomplishment politically.
23: I guess it would be. I keep seeing polls that show that there's no one really, you know, leading. One of them will be, you know, that Letlow's got it, slam dunk. Then you have other polls saying that Fleming's got it, slam dunk. I'm going to be keeping a close eye on it on Saturday night.
8: Right now in Louisiana, according to the most recent report, Robin Dow has sent in my direction. There are 2,970,000 registered voters, 2,974,010 to be exact, and 151,000 voted in early voting. So it appears it's going to be a low turnout, and when that happens, strange things can happen. And Mark Fleming, with his pollster, who's a very good one, John Cuvion, believes he's going to win.
23: And he might. He just might. So,
8: and he might not.
23: And he might not, too, yeah. But
8: I just can't believe that she would lose. She being Julia Letlow, based on the support of the president and the governor. But this closed primary.
23: Well, I mean, take a look at South Carolina, though. In South Carolina, the Trump's chosen candidate didn't make it, so he switched gears and went with another one.
8: Well, We shall see. And moving forward, James Carville believes that Jamie Davis will win, as do most Democrats. And Carville says that he'll, if he gets the nomination, he'll finish inside 10 points behind the Republican, acknowledging that a loss is almost inevitable, but saying it'll be a much closer loss than we've had in recent time when Democrats have been matched against Republicans. Well, Mary Landrieu, for example, lost by 12 points as a three-term incumbent to Bill Cassidy in 2014. So are we headed for a close race in November, or is that pie in the sky for Mr. Carville and his ilk?
23: I'm not sold. Of course, he's a better analyst at this than I am, but I'm not totally sold that it's going to be that close of a race. However, Democrats are a lot more energized, and we are in an era right now where it's throw the bums out, and elect. It's a populist type of era, and where we're electing people who are not familiar here on Capitol Hill. So, I mean, I guess anything is possible.
8: And as we head to the break, we'll continue our discussion with Mark in the White House. As noted in our first segment, has formally requested $87.6 billion, mostly to replenish the Pentagon after the U.S. war against Iran. And this is in light of what is going to be the biggest deficit in American history. Can we afford to be involved in matters like this? And in the war that was supposed to last, as Bill Cassidy said, 4 weeks, is now, when you count the months, February, March, April, May, June, it's in its fifth month. So we look forward to getting Mark's insights and yours true as well. If you're inclined to call 877-217-5757, we're back after this timeout.
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2: We here at Marketplace love indicators that give us insights into which direction the economy is moving. But AI is evolving fast, and it can be hard for the data and the people looking to it for clues about AI's effects to keep up. So the Stanford Digital Economy Lab, with help from the payroll firm ADP, recently launched its own AI economic indicators. They track things like AI adoption, productivity, and of course, jobs. We spoke with Conaher Murphy, research manager at Stanford Digital Economy Lab, about what they call the canary dashboard for jobs.
24: Each month, we have a large sample of workers covering over 700 occupations. And we're able to compare employment trends for occupations that are very exposed to AI versus least exposed to AI. We first start by looking at sort of canonical occupations that we think might be representative of these different exposure groups. So let's take customer service workers, for example. Since the launch of ChatGPT in late 2022, customer service employment among early career workers, so this is workers aged 22 to 25, has been shrinking at 5% per year. And then when we look at software developers, that decline is jumping to over 6%. On the other side, we have occupations that are much less exposed. We can look at home health aides, and their early career employment has actually been growing at a pretty striking 6% per year. And then as we move up the age distribution, these patterns are sort of a lot less stark. So it seems really, if there are labor market effects from AI, they really are concentrated among these very early career workers who haven't had time to sort of accrue defensive skills. But also, on the other hand, these might be workers who could more readily adopt AI tools to make themselves more productive.
2: The Stanford Digital Economy Lab put out a paper, in a similar vein last year, Canaries in the Coal Mine, an early look at the trends that you continue to look at. I wonder if any of the, you know, trend lines in that paper have been strengthened or weakened as you guys have continued to track this ADP data.
24: You know, we've added data now through the first few months of 2026, and it really is striking the degree to which the patterns from that original paper replicated. And part of why I think this highlights why I'm really excited to continue taking these monthly measurements is that through changing economic conditions, we can see, do the results persist? And I think it highlights the importance of us continuing to do measurement work. If, for example, interest rates start to fall again, yet these patterns persist, I think that'll be much stronger evidence that, okay, this is maybe an AI-related effect and not related to, say, interest rates. So really, for me, the thing that was most striking was kind of the persistence.
2: That was Conaher Murphy at Stanford Digital Economy Lab. We'll have a link to the new AI indicators at our website, marketplacetech.org. Daniel Shin produced this episode. I'm Megan McCarty-Carino, and that's Marketplace Tech. This is APM.
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8: This is Jim Inkster, and you're listening to Talk Louisiana. Robin Dow is producing, and your number is 877-217-5757. Mark Ballard is at the ready in the Beltway. Patrick in Innisfil State, you're on Talk Louisiana. Good morning, Patrick.
12: Hey, good morning. I just want to change gears just a little bit about this Obama library that went up in Chicago. Do you think it was appropriate for them to honor the Potawatomi Indian tribe, which attacked and massacred women and children retreating Fort Dearborn back in 1812, I believe, it was somewhere around there, War of 1812. I mean, here they're giving homage to an Indian tribe that was America's enemy and sided with the British.
8: All right. Well, Mark, talk about veering off topic. I love you, Patrick, but the Obama Center got rave reviews. President Trump was not invited to be there, but it is not really a library per se. It's a center, and it has salutes to people who have been oppressed through the years, and certainly Native Americans have. But Patrick has taken offense at least one of the salutes to Native Americans, Mark.
23: Yeah, well, I don't know anything about the attack or the salute or anything like that. I do know that a lot of the MAGAs and a lot of the folks on the far left are quick to get angry about little things. I want to point out, though, that these presidential libraries are not – these are – really run by the presidents themselves, and they're trying to form their vision in the future. This is not a museum that's supposed to be right in the middle of everything.
8: It's not the Kennedy Center. It's different than the Kennedy Center, which, by the way, is still the Kennedy Center, not the Trump Center. But Patrick has a point. If you feel like somebody is being acknowledged who shouldn't be, then it's legitimate, then we'll see. But if we're talking about Native Americans, and I guess Patrick's looking for an apology from former President Obama, what about Donald Trump continually calling Elizabeth Warren Pocahontas? I don't think he's ever apologized for that, Mark.
23: He does. He says a lot of demeaning things to people. That all is true. And I mean, as far as Native American Indians go, is that they probably could raise a whole lot of issues with the U.S. government having reneged on treaties over and over again throughout history. And we could, the left side could get very angry about removing any mention of enslaved people in some of the museums that we have. So there's plenty for all of us to be angry.
8: Yeah, pick your poison. Listener David in Acadiana, he says that when Donald Trump yesterday called Bill Cassidy a loser, he said, well, at least Cassidy should have said, I'm not a big fat loser like you were in 2020. And that is true that Trump is a good 100 pounds overweight, and Cassidy is he's in good shape. He's about to be 69, and he's in much better shape than the president was when he was 69. Today, there's a photo on page 3A in The Advocate, and I know John Thune is one of the tallest members of Congress. He's 6'4", and he's standing beside President Trump, who says he's 6'3", Mark. And there's a good 4 inches between Thune and Trump. Now, pictures can be a bit deceptive, but there's no way our president is 6'3", and there's, of course, no way that he won the election in 2020. But another listener notes, I don't know how closely you've been following this fight involving Tony Spell, who led the charge against the quarantine in 2020 against John Bel Edwards, but he beat the snot out of a neighbor, a 20-year-old kid, and according to The Advocate, he says, the video shows Spell punching the man 8 times before tackling him to the ground, then hitting him another 27 times. During the fight, Spell also throws a phone into the street. The majority of the 35 punches were to the head and chest. And between punches, while on top of him on the ground, Spell twists the man's neck to the side. And after Spell stopped punching, he delivered a kick to the man's side before crossing back over to the road and going to church. Now, today, front page of The Advocate, there is Reverend Spell with his attorney, Jeff Wittenbrink. Good attorney. But he is identified on the front page of The Advocate, not as Jeff Wittenbrink, but Wittenbrink. Wittenbrink. You can't win every time, can you, Mark?
23: Think about how much information is going into a newspaper that's being put together in about a 4-hour period. So mistakes will be made,
8: I can see this because I've been there. The reporter asks Jeff Wittenbrink, how do you spell your name? And he goes, Witten, W-I-T-T-E-N, Brink, B-R-I-N-K. So he becomes Wittenbrink. And, but Tony Spell, this guy, and I'm sure John Bel Edwards, that poor guy who got beat up, he obviously wasn't hurt that badly because he got up and walked away and didn't appear to be that devastated, but he did require 5 stitches according to reports. But Spell is a guy who Woody Jenkins, who's head of the Republican Party in Baton Rouge, is defending, saying this attack on this young man was justified, Mark.
23: Oh. Did he call the police on this? I mean, apparently the young man had made threats about Spell's family, but did he call the police on this?
8: Well, it says they got one report from his wife, and they investigated it and determined there was no reason to take any action. But now they're saying that the guy's been on Spell's 1-yard line for 6 years. And one of the things that the pastor didn't like is that this guy was videotaping him. And obviously, this young man, I think, must have anticipated some kind of fracas because there was somebody on the other side who caught this whole, melee on a cell phone, and it's now gone viral. But I would think that Tony Spell now has some issues not only with the courts, but his reputation may be in peril, and that would be something that Woody Jenkins doesn't like. He really enjoys Reverend Spell, who's an exceptional communicator at the Life Tabernacle Church, but you never, well, never, but rarely see pastors out brawling in the streets, but yesterday or 2 days ago we did, and that's where we are, and it, of course, has been front page 2 days in a row in The Advocate, and it may have more traction as we move along. But Mark, cooler heads usually prevail, but yesterday there was a, quote, shouting match in the lunch of GOP senators, and that so rarely happens in Washington that it's big news when it does happen. Will this quell Bill Cassidy moving forward with 6 months to go, or do you think he will be emboldened by the exchange that happened yesterday?
23: Well, I don't know. He has been taking, he has been had a lot more flexibility after the May 16th turn results of the election, a lot more flexibility to say what he thinks about the Trump administration. And we've seen that in other senators that were targeted by the president, incumbent Republican senators who were targeted by the president for not being loyal enough. And so you see Senator Tillis from North Carolina, Senator Cronin from Texas, are also making statements that are similar to what Bill Cassidy has been doing.
8: All right, a gentleman, James in South Louisiana, says the pastor was demonstrating how to love thy neighbor and turn the other cheek. Ha ha. But in Louisiana, we tend to like characters, but yesterday Tony Spell went over the line, but I am amazed that Lewis Elwood Woody Jenkins, who's 79 years old and has probably never been in a fistic encounter in his life, is full bore in defending this man, because he did hit the guy 35 times. And it is on video. And then he kicked him after he, and I'm laughing because of just the irony of a pastor doing something like this is beyond the pale. But, let's let the courts decide what happens to Reverend Spell. And, if he would like to come back on the show, I think it's time for perhaps a come to Jesus meeting with the listeners of Talk Louisiana. So, we would invite that. And Jeff Wittenbrink, as I said, is a very good attorney. So we shall see. But Mark, as far as the Senate election, we talked about the potential close race between Letlow and Fleming. How do you see it?
23: I don't know. I mean, it's going to be interesting. I see it as a something that'll have to do with turnout and whether or not how the MAGA turns out. You basically, I mean, you look at Moon Griffon is backing Fleming, and he does have a big voice among the very conservative element in Louisiana, but then so does President Trump. So, I mean, it'd be interesting to see how this is going to turn out. If Julia Letlow loses, it's going to be much bigger front page news than if she wins.
8: And she could
23: because nationally they're going to be mm-hmm. saying, you know, if there's another case of Trump backing a candidate that didn't win.
8: Now, if she loses, she could pivot and run for re-election as a House member, because qualifying's not until August, so she could get in that race. Wouldn't that be something, Mark?
23: That might be possible.
8: Okay. Let's slide in Gretchen in St. Francisville. Quickly, Gretchen, you're on with Mark.
9: Thank you. I just want to say to you, Jim, you are a hero in my mind for trying to give us some clarity in the midst of all of this that goes on. Thank you.
8: Well, thank you. And Gretchen's one of our loyal listeners in one of the most beautiful towns in America, St. Francisville, Louisiana. God bless Gretchen. And God bless Mark Ballard. We're going to spend a few more minutes with him. I think Isaiah Martin's having trouble getting in with us, so we'll have to fight for another day with him. But we'll have Rudy Macklin, the first black coach, assistant, any sport at LSU, Ron Abernathy, 13 years with Dale Brown, died yesterday. Back after this.
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8: This is Jim Inkster. We're spending a few more minutes with the enlightened Mark Ballard in the Beltway, covering politics in the nation's capital for the Advocate and Picayune. President Trump did take some satisfaction in what happened in his hometown this weekend in New York. It was a day in which the most progressive, least conservative candidates were winners in the Democratic realm. And Trump posted at 2:30 yesterday morning, as in 2:30 a.m., "America the Beautiful will never," all caps, "be a communist country," 3 exclamation points. Jim Featherston wouldn't like that. No exclamation points from the great Jim Featherston. So the only time you use an exclamation point at any time is if the headline reads "World Ends." But it was one of the many posts the president put out as a result rolled in, and Democratic socialists claimed 2 House seats and scored down ballot victories. James Carville didn't like this either. Trump relished in the defeat of George Conway, the ex-husband of Kellyanne Conway, one of his campaign managers. He says he's truly an unattractive person both inside and out. Mark, what do you make of New York? Because some Democrats are saying this isn't a good thing for the party.
23: Yes, nationally. But let's, you know, look at New York, and just like Louisiana, that they're electing politicians that they are electing officials that they believe represent what they want to see. And right now we're seeing basically an anti-incumbent populist type of movement. And it's not unlike the Tea Party, you know, after the Obama election. It's and the MAGA movement after the Trump election. The Democrats, like the Republicans were back during the Tea Party times, looking to find something. And you had the extreme right saying, you know, well, we didn't win with yours, try this one, this seems to be working, these particular ideologies. And the same thing is happening here. You have Mondami, you know, who is the mayor of the largest city in the country, extending his power, but from an extreme on the left, and saying, look, the Democrats, who right now are trying to figure out what they want to do, that he's saying, look, it's not working for y'all. How about if we adopt these ideologies and it works
8: right
23: well for them?
8: Let's slide in James and Metairie. Please be concise, my friend James and Metairie. You're on the air.
14: Hi, Jim. Good morning, Mark. I just want to say this. An ad yesterday I saw said that Fleming would be the oldest in the history of this country, the oldest first-term senator ever put into the Senate. Here's a man, multi-millionaire, trying to buy himself a seat in the United States Senate.
8: What's wrong with being a 75-year-old rookie? James and Metairie, Mark Ballard, as you and I get closer and closer to that age, John Fleming, if you've heard him on this show, he and I have some disagreements. For one, he thinks Trump won in 2020, but he's kept himself in good shape, and at 75, that has not been an issue, which is kind of curious because his opponent is 30 years his junior. Your thoughts, Mark Ballard?
23: Well, the main thought I have on here is that despite my advanced age, I am covering a body where a vast majority of the senators can call me boy and do, you know, because I'm so much younger than they are. So, I mean, old people still have something to give. And Trump himself, who is 80 years old, is showing that, you know, that when compared to Joe Biden, is a lot more vital and engaged than Joe Biden appeared to be at the same age. Everybody ages different.
8: Yeah, and Bernie Sanders is older than the president.
23: And
8: he's got more energy than the president does. So it is an individual thing. And some people fade at 40 and some fade at 104. So there we go.
4: Thank you, Mark Ballard. Always a pleasure.
23: Well, thank you.
4: Talk next week. And now we're joined by Rudy Macklin, leading rebounder, second leading scorer in the history of Louisiana State University. He came to Tigertown in 1976 when he was 18 years old, and joining Dale Brown's staff was his high school coach, Ron Abernathy, who led Shawnee High in Louisville to a record of 94-11, and Rudy was his star player, and they both came at the same time, and Rudy stayed 5 years, and in those first 5 years, LSU had won 12 games.

0: your thoughts about this immense loss?
1: Oh, man, I tell you, it really hit us all hard, my family in particular, because, you know, he was my head coach since the ninth grade. And he was in his early 20s when he came along, and he taught physical science, actually. And I had his class, and I walked into the classroom the first day, and he said, "Hi, I'm Coach Ron. I'm Ron Abernathy, and I'm going to coach the ninth grade team, and you're going to be my starting center." I'm like, "Oh, okay." And from then on, you know, he went on and took over the varsity in my 10th grade year when I played varsity. And we had this incredible run in high school and came close to winning the state title in my senior year. So he was more, you know, back then coaches were like an extension of another parent. That's how close we were, and he was to us. Whenever we were away from home, he was like that other father figure we had, because we spent pretty much every day together, you know, in practice, and even after the season was over, you know, we spent a lot of time together. So he's been a huge part of my life and my growth, you know, basketball on and off the court.
0: Well, he was a man who had a big heart, big smile. He was a singer. If you called his answering machine for many years, you would get him singing, "Hello, is it me you're looking for?"
1: Yeah, he did that, man. We attended the same church here in Baton Rouge, Shiloh Missionary Baptist Church on 80 Robinson Drive, and he sung in the choir. And he was one of the lead singers in the choir, and he really loved that. He enjoyed it immensely. Yeah.
0: And to think, he came in 1976, as did you, so it's 50 years ago this fall that the two of you arrived, 50 years ago, and he was the first black coach of any sport at any level at LSU. In just 50 years, think about how things have changed, in this case, for the better, but he was the first. He was a pioneer, wasn't he, Rudy?
1: He was a pioneer, and he brought an element to the success of LSU basketball. Coach Brown, you know, was the man that put it all together, and then myself was the guy he built the program around, and he just needed somebody like a Ron Abernathy who can go out and recruit top talent to keep the program going even after I was gone. Because he's the one that brought in the Dwayne Scales and Ethan Martins and Willie Sims. And then later on, other LSU greats, you know, from Shaq on down.
0: Yeah, you know, John Williams and Shaquille O'Neal and Chris Jackson. You think about those guys.
1: Yeah.
0: They were all the top player in the country when they were recruited. Shaq came from San Antonio. John came from Los Angeles. And Chris came from Gulfport. And their migration to Louisiana, a lot of the activity involved in that happening was related to one Ron Abernathy.
1: That's right. We were like a three-legged stool. You know, it was Coach Brown, myself, and Ron Abernathy to really get the program up and going, you know, in a short amount of time. But Ron, he's the one that went out there, man, and hit the streets and hit the high schools and middle schools and knew where the best talent were, and plus he was kind of young enough to really speak the language or the jive with those young players, you know? And so he became very popular on the recruiting circuit.
0: What a remarkable character, and he was a flashy dresser, and Kim Mulkey has one of her assistants, as Jan Risher adeptly reported in The Advocate, who shops for her. That's her job. But now Ron had a lot of other jobs, but he shopped for Dale Brown, I know it. And Dale suddenly became a fashion plate himself.
1: It started when we played against Kentucky my sophomore year, when we upset them. They were number one in the country. And Coach Brown came in the locker room with a brand-new suit on. And we were like, whoa, you know, Coach is sharp, you know. And Coach Abernathy said, yeah, I had to get him right. You know, for his game, he took it shopping.
0: Yeah, it was kind of a color of blue that Dale probably wouldn't have chosen, but he looked good.
1: He looked good.
0: Think about how how young we all were then. And Coach Brown, we're talking 1978. You know how old

0: teams. Yes. Obviously Switzerland will be here, and whoever Switzerland play in their round of 32 match, but I imagine it will be a very sad moment when that game finishes, because it will be sort of the end of the World Cup, right?
1: Yeah, but on the other hand, it also, you know, who else is going to come into this city? And I think, again, as a city that's a port city, a city that really thrives on tourism, a province that thrives on tourism, it's a $25 billion industry, I don't think it'll be sad. I think it's the start of something, because it really has sort of shifted people's minds. Like, we are a city, we can be fun, we can go all out, we can wrap a museum to look like a soccer ball, we can put the world's largest flag on a mountain, we can, you know, we've got soccer balls hanging onto and off of things all around the city. The city's come alive, the bars, the restaurants, the local watch parties. I think it's actually like ignited something, I think, in the local Vancouverite. So I believe it's just the beginning, not the end, just the beginning.
2: Yeah, that was Maya Lang there, and yeah, it's been a really, really brilliant time here in Vancouver. It feels very, very sad to be coming to the end of our time here in this city. It's been, it really has taken football to its heart.
3: I can imagine that, Isaac. We've been absolutely jealous of you, watching all the action there and taking in the breathtaking views of Vancouver. And it's amazing how, you know, it takes a long time to plan for something like this, to prepare for it, and then it comes and it ends pretty quickly.
2: Yeah, honestly, it's one of those where it feels like, what, 10 days ago we landed in Vancouver, and we've seen so much and learnt so much about this country and the way in which they've embraced football and the way in which they've embraced this competition. And yeah, you know, they've really taken us on a journey. You know, this city has really, really embraced the world, and it will be really interesting to see sort of if they look to host other big events in future, because I think this competition will give them the belief that they can definitely do that.
4: Isaac, I've got a message in from reporter in South Sudan, Nicola Mandel, who says, tell Isaac Ann in Nairobi is 14,370 kilometres from Vancouver. So he's got the fact.
2: Thank you very much.
4: Yeah.
3: Well, Nyagudi in Nairobi says that Nairobi is the centre of the world.
2: Okay. I guess it is. it feels like for me, for this World Cup, we're at the center of this World Cup, to be honest. But it's coming to an end. Just two more matches here in Vancouver to enjoy. So yeah, we really are coming to the end of the competition.
4: Yeah, absolutely. In Vancouver, certainly. But of course, the World Cup continues for a few more weeks to come. Isaac will be reporting on that next week. But that's it for this edition of Newsday from Anne in Nairobi, Isaac in Vancouver, bidding a sad farewell to Vancouver, and James in London. Thanks very much for listening, and bye-bye.
3: Bye-bye.
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7: Death tolls in Venezuela are rising after two powerful earthquakes that struck back-to-back, toppling high-rises and causing widespread chaos. Emergency workers from several countries, including the U.S., are aiding in the search for survivors.
8: That's their most immediate need right now, is search and rescue efforts.
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10: After the news, lines, borders, barriers and maps. Unexpected elements will be bravely marching into the far-flung reaches of science land and taking you from A to B via Q. Or from a civilian border zone reshuffle to a boundary line named after naturalist Alfred Russel Wallace that you could argue is made up of animals and plants, or their absence. On the way, we explore the blood-brain barrier. It's supposed to prevent all sorts of nasties from getting inside our heads. So how have scientists learnt to hack it to deliver vital new medicines? We'll be looking to the skies to see why growing conflicts around the world can be linked to the growing cost of a flight. And we'll be looking to the ground as one South African scientist wants to map undiscovered fungi.

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2: Death tolls in Venezuela are rising after two powerful earthquakes that struck back-to-back, toppling high-rises and causing widespread chaos. Emergency workers from several countries, including the U.S., are aiding in the search for survivors.
3: That's their most immediate need right now, is search and rescue efforts.
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5: This is Alex Ritson with the newsroom. The death toll in Venezuela's double earthquake has risen to at least 235, with more than 40,000 people still missing.
6: Medical facilities do not have the capacity to handle the massive volume of people, and many people are still trapped under the rubble.
5: Rescuers have been working through the night to try and find survivors. King Charles has become the first British monarch to reveal his personal tax bill, and yes, he is very rich.
7: What you're seeing here is a huge amount of detail around the amount of money coming in, and from both private and public expenditure, where it's spent and the tax that's paid on it.
5: Asian stock markets tumble on fears of a bubble in artificial intelligence stocks, and a former top Ukrainian spy chief has been convicted of passing on state secrets to Russia and jailed for life. Before all that, though, a full bulletin of the very latest world news.
8: Live from NPR News, I'm Giles Snyder. Venezuela's health minister says at least 235 people are now known to have died in Wednesday's powerful back-to-back earthquakes. Some who died are foreigners, and a large number of people remain unaccounted for as rescue teams try to find survivors in the rubble of collapsed buildings. The BBC's Will Grant.
9: We've had journalist friends who've been on the site all day, and they say that some people simply don't want to talk. They're sitting in huddled in families as the rescue services are working around the clock.

0: musicians. But I said, well, I'm going to write a song. And that's how it began.
1: Former President Carlos Salinas de Gortari has always defended the record of his administration. Over the years, Manuel and Paquita end up recording more than 80 songs together. Their creative partnership becoming a close friendship. Paquita La del Barrio died in 2025, but the song she made famous is still everywhere, a karaoke favourite and loved on social media. Rata de dos Patas has been streamed more than 50 million times on Spotify. And Manuel, well, he's still singing it too.
2: Cuando yo la canto en algún evento,
0: when I perform it at events, that's where I really act it out. When I get to the insults, filthy rat, crawling animal, scum of life, badly made monstrosity. And when I said cockroach, I pretend to crush one under my foot. I love this song like a daughter. That's what I call my songs. And this one has given me enormous satisfaction.
2: Muchas, pero muchas satisfacciones.
1: Manuel Eduardo Toscano lives in the town of Catemaco in the southern Mexican state of Veracruz, and he's still writing music. He was speaking to me, Helen Ledwick.
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5: Death tolls in Venezuela are rising after two powerful earthquakes that struck back-to-back, toppling high-rises and causing widespread chaos. Emergency workers from several countries, including the U.S., are aiding in the search for survivors.
6: That's their most immediate need right now, is search and rescue efforts.
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8: Coming up from the BBC World Service, The Interview. Conversations with the people shaping our world. With me, Katia Adler, the BBC's Europe editor. For this episode, I speak to former French Prime Minister Michel Barnier, who once served as the EU's chief negotiator when the UK voted to leave the bloc. He reflects on the UK's decision one decade on and how both European and international politics have changed dramatically since.
9: In Brussels at the European level, and we have changed a lot of things and we continue, but also to take into account what happens around us in Europe, Russia and Ukraine, and outside the world in the Middle East area. The world is more and more dangerous. The world is more and more unstable and fragile. And in facing this world, we need to be together.
8: Michel Barnier. 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
10: Live from NPR News in Washington, I'm Dave Mattingly. At least 235 people are now confirmed dead in Venezuela following a pair of powerful earthquakes. The number of injured tops 4,000, and thousands more are missing. Search and rescue teams continue going through the rubble of collapsed buildings looking for potential survivors. Rescue teams and search dogs have begun arriving from other countries, including ones from Chile, El Salvador, and Switzerland. The State Department says the U.S. is sending search teams and other aid to Venezuela, where a state of emergency is in effect. NPR's Michelle Kellerman has more.
11: Secretary of State Marco Rubio says he set up a task force at the State Department and has sent search and rescue teams from California and Virginia to help find survivors of the earthquakes in Venezuela.
6: That's their most immediate need right now, is search and rescue efforts. They have a bunch of collapsed buildings, and so they'll need a lot of help in terms of digging through that. The airport there is badly damaged, so we'll have to rely on the Department of War to deploy assets there.
11: Rubio, who dismantled the lead U.S. aid agency last year, announced $50 million for private aid groups on the ground in Venezuela and another $100 million to be distributed through a UN fund. Michelle Kellerman, NPR News, Washington.
10: The U.S. Geological Survey says the earthquakes, one of magnitude

0: percussive, evenly spaced rhythm when tickled. In humans, though, we laugh, you know, not tickling. We have context-dependent, nervous laughter, and there's this complexity to our laughter. And so, to our cousins, the researchers argue that in this difference between our laughter and theirs, we might find clues to something even more important, which is the development of speech. So I'd love to see what listeners think when we play these out. So, you know, it's goodbye from Lizzie.
1: Goodbye.
0: It's goodbye from me. And after all the gloom and bad things in the world, it's goodbye from a happy chimp, a happy bonobo, and a happy orangutan. 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
4: This is Jim Inkster. Next time on Talk Louisiana, Lieutenant Governor Billy Nunn Gesser on the perils of the closed primary as Louisiana has an election on Saturday. We'll visit with Troy Hebert on the right and Edmund Jordan on the left. They'll give their thoughts on the runoffs between Jamie Davis and Gary Crockett on the Democratic side for the U.S. Senate seat, and Julia Letlow and John Fleming for the GOP nod.
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6: Good morning. The Supreme Court hands President Trump a win for his immigration agenda by ending temporary protected status for people from Haiti and Syria. Some have lived in the U.S. for decades and now could be deported. It's Morning Edition from NPR News. Hurt by tariffs and the Iran war, U.S. farmers lose confidence in President Trump. I'm Leila Fadel.
7: And I'm Michelle Martin. Trump welcomes farmers to the Rose Garden and tells them he'll get them more federal aid. On StoryCorps, a man remembers being raised by gay parents at the height of the AIDS crisis. Also, the U.S. suffers a World Cup loss to Turkey. Luckily, the outcome does not affect their standing. It is Friday, June 26th. Happy birthday to pop star Ariana Grande. She is 33 years old today. News is next.
8: Live from NPR News in Washington, I'm Windsor Johnston. President Trump says shipping through the Strait of Hormuz remains open despite a drone attack on a commercial vessel near Oman on Thursday. Speaking from the White House yesterday, Trump said the continued flow of oil is a sign that global energy markets are stabilizing.
9: Yesterday, they took out 19 million barrels of oil. That's the most in the history of the Strait. And the oil prices are dropping like a rock. And, you know, as goes oil, so goes everything else, including all of your products.
8: Oil prices have dropped to their lowest levels in months as concerns over supply disruptions have eased. The Trump administration has announced $150 million in assistance for Venezuela after two powerful earthquakes struck the country on Wednesday night. NPR's Fatma Tanis reports at least 235 people have died and thousands of others were injured.
10: The State Department says it's deploying search and rescue teams from Virginia and California to Venezuela to help locate survivors of the earthquake. The Virginia team will include 80 people and six dogs. Local authorities say they believe hundreds of people are still stuck under rubble. The $150 million from the U.S. is for aid groups and United Nations agencies. The State Department has also enlisted help from the Pentagon for logistics and delivery of urgent medical and other supplies. According to the UN, nearly 8 million people in Venezuela were already in need of humanitarian support as the country has been in deep political and financial crisis for many years. Fatma Tanis, NPR News.
8: Protesters gathered outside of the U.S. Supreme Court yesterday shortly after the justices handed down a decision that clears the way for possible mass deportations of people with temporary protected status. NPR's Emily Kwong reports the ruling was a win for the Trump administration's immigration agenda.
11: Under the beating sun, one word was repeated over and over again.
12: Shame.
13: Shame.
12: Shame on this court.
11: House Minority Whip Catherine Clark joined half a dozen

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5: Good morning. Back-to-back earthquakes in Venezuela claim more than 200 lives so far, with many more people still missing. U.S. Southern Command says it is supporting search and rescue efforts. It's Morning Edition from NPR News. A controversial state fair celebrating 250 years of America is underway on the National Mall. I'm Michelle Martin.
6: And I'm Leila Fadil. Tied to America 250 celebrations, more National Guard troops deploy to Washington, D.C. The actor and director Olivia Wilde talks to A about making and acting in a new film called The Invite. She plays a wife in a marriage on the rocks. It's Friday, June 26th. Happy birthday to singer, songwriter, and guitarist Chris Isaak, perhaps best known for his haunting song, Wicked Game. He's 70 today. News is next.
7: Live from NPR News in Washington, I'm Windsor Johnston. The Supreme Court has cleared the way for the Trump administration to begin ending temporary protected status for hundreds of thousands of immigrants. For many, the next question is what happens when those protections expire? NPR's Jimena Bustillo reports.
8: They need to either adjust their status, which is very limited ways of doing so, or they need to leave the country. If they don't, they risk falling out of status, and that could lead to an arrest, a detention, or a deportation. And many also face losing their jobs, as companies will not be able to continue legally employing thousands of workers.
7: That's NPR's Jimena Bustillo reporting. The Supreme Court's decision could also clear the way for the Trump administration to return to court and seek to reinstate efforts to end temporary protected status for people from a number of countries. President Trump's push to overhaul U.S. elections is facing pushback on Capitol Hill. The president says he won't sign any legislation until Congress passes what's known as the Save America Act. NPR's Ashley Lopez reports the measure has little chance of advancing in the Senate.
9: Trump has said he believes the Save America Act would ensure Republicans never lose another election, as his party faces a potentially bruising election cycle this fall. If passed, the law would prohibit states from registering voters who don't provide proof of citizenship. That includes birth certificates, passports, and some state and tribal IDs. Citizenship is already required to register to vote, and according to experts, non-citizen voting is extremely rare. The law would also require voter ID for ballots cast both in person and by mail. The bill would also force states to hand over sensitive voter data to the Trump administration. It does not currently have the 60 votes needed in the Senate to overcome a filibuster. Ashley Lopez, NPR News.
7: Apple is raising prices amid a shortage of computer memory chips. NPR's John Ruich reports.
10: Apple quietly boosted prices on its website for a range of products, including MacBooks and iPads. In many cases, prices went up around 15 to 20%. So, for instance, a 14-inch MacBook Pro that cost $1,699 yesterday, according to archived web pages, now starts at $1,999. Apple TV 4K is now $199 instead of $129. For Apple's most popular product, the iPhone, it kept prices flat. The rapid expansion of AI data centers has created a surge in demand for memory and storage, leading to a spike in chip prices. Apple says that's created an unprecedented challenge for the entire consumer electronics industry. Apple says it shielded customers for a while, but the cost of memory chips has reached a point where it needs to start raising prices. Several other major players have already done so. John Ruich,

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4: This is Jim Engster. Next time on Talk Louisiana, Lieutenant Governor Billy Nunn Gesser on the perils of the closed primary as Louisiana has an election on Saturday. We'll visit with Troy Hebert on the right and Edmund Jordan on the left. They'll give their thoughts on the runoffs between Jamie Davis and Gary Crockett on the Democratic side for the U.S. Senate seat, and Julia Letlow and John Fleming for the GOP nod.
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5: Good morning, I'm Leila Fadel. Prime Minister of the UK is a difficult position to hold down. There have been five in the last 7 years, but there's been a constant in the turmoil, a person fans call Hot Podium Guy. Tobias Goh first caught the public's eye when he was setting up a podium for Theresa May in 2019. Based on the nickname, it wasn't his microphone positioning that was getting him all the attention. Goh doesn't see it, though. He told the Daily Mail in 2019, it must be the lighting. It's Morning Edition.
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5: 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I'm Leila Fadel.
7: And I'm Michelle Martin. In the World Cup, Team USA lost Thursday night to Turkey in the final minutes. Despite the setback, the U.S. won its group and will move on to the knockout stage. Throughout the U.S., soccer fans are counting on the World Cup to grow love for the game, and that includes on campuses of historically black colleges and universities, or HBCUs. Aiding in that quest might be the fact that 13 black players are on the U.S. men's team roster this year, the most ever for an American team, and they're having an impact, including Brooklyn-born striker Phelan Balogun, who became the first U.S. player to score two goals in a World Cup game last week. From member station WUNC, Leonida Inge brings us the story of a new HBCU club hoping to build on that new visibility.
8: A DJ blasts music as teams of six players each hit the field at a stadium in Durham, North Carolina. It's the inaugural HBCU Football Club Classic, a few weeks before the World Cup.
9: Oh.
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10: Let's go, Abdul.
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10: Good try. 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
8: The tournament organizer, HBCU FC, says the goal is to amplify black college culture through the global game of soccer. Raymond Brooks is the group's social media hype man. He says it's been hard work trying to get the word out.
13: We were going door-to-door to students, classrooms, HBCUs. 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Soccer? At an HBCU? I've never heard of that.
8: Brooks, who is black, played soccer at Mars Hill University in Western North Carolina, a predominantly white school. He says he didn't have a strong HBCU option for soccer.
13: If you look at a lot of person of color athletes nowadays playing soccer at these big NCAA schools, they kind of, I wouldn't say regret their decisions, but they sometimes wonder and reflect what would happen maybe at a different school.
8: It may be hard to find a strong HBCU men's soccer team, but there was one in the early 1970s when Howard University won a national championship in men's soccer. Today, most of the soccer players at HBCUs are women. Emma Brown just finished up her freshman year at Virginia State University.
0: Definitely for Virginia State women's soccer, we're not just a soccer team, but we definitely are a family. And we're sisters.
8: Her teammate, Tatiana Ward, says their sisterhood is strong because it's needed on the field, where most of their opponents don't look like them. There have been jeers and stares, she says.
11: I know there's been several teams who have called us names and say that we are aggressive, we're loud, we're ghetto, but we just play our game and just let that speak for itself.
8: But at this soccer classic, there are a lot of high fives and support.
12: And that is game! With Equality FC winning the HBCU FC Classic.
8: The young players say they hope the excitement around the World Cup will help create a soccer fan base at HBCUs as well. For NPR News, I'm Leonita Inge in Durham, North Carolina.

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4: It's dry and hot go of it across our area, folks. Charade through the weekend into Monday, too. Still looking at some chances for showers and thunderstorms returning starting Tuesday afternoon. Lots of sunshine today. The high middle 90s. That heat index returning close to 105 during the peak heating of the afternoon. Generally clear tonight, a low mid-70s. Sunny and hot Saturday, the high 95 with a heat index 105 to 107. Plenty of sunshine Sunday, the high middle 90s. I'm WRKF meteorologist Jennifer Naramore.
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7: From Marketplace in Washington, I'm Kimberly Adams. Traffic continues moving through the Strait of Hormuz today, a week since the U.S. and Iran signed a memorandum of understanding, pausing hostilities and reopening the strait. But uncertainty remains over shipping and the fragility of the 60-day agreement. Esfandiar Batmanjelic is the founder and CEO of the Bourse and Bazaar Foundation, a London-based think tank. He joins me now. Welcome.
8: Kimberly, great to be with you.
7: Where do things stand now in terms of the ability of ships to move through the Strait of Hormuz?
8: Well, we've seen some indications that the understanding reached in the MOU between the U.S. and Iran is allowing more maritime traffic to pass through the Strait of Hormuz. This was obviously a significant goal for the Trump administration, which has been trying to get back to normal in global energy markets. But there's still a lot of uncertainty because the terms of the MOU will only really hold for 60 days while the two sides pursue a comprehensive agreement. And one of the key provisions of the MOU, which is permission for Iran to export its own oil, we have yet to see whether that is actually going to allow Iran to sell more oil. And if it does not, that may jeopardize the MOU and the understandings that are allowing for this little opening for diplomacy and for more trade through the strait.
7: Esfandiar Batmanjelic is founder and CEO of the Bourse and Bazaar Foundation. Thank you.
8: Thanks for having me.
7: Let's do the numbers. Oil prices have fallen sharply since that deal was signed last week. Brent crude was trading at about $80 a barrel last Friday. Today, it's at $72.47 a barrel. The FTSE in London is down 1%. Dow, S&P, and NASDAQ futures are down in the 0.2 to 1.3% range, with the Dow future down 104 points. The 10-year Treasury yield is up at 4.39%.
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7: We turn now to our ongoing series, What's That Like?, where we explore the weird and wonderful world of work. Dawn Wolf knew she wanted to work with animals after watching the 1974 film Benji, featuring a lovable stray dog. Today, she's a pet talent agent, matching animal actors with film, television, and commercial productions.
9: I'm Dawn Wolf. I'm the owner of Positively Famous, and I am an animal talent agent. I work with all kinds of animals. I mean, bunnies seem to get a lot of work. I've had tarantulas on set, which was not my favorite thing I've ever done. But, yeah. I saw the Benji movie when I was 7 years old, and I was fascinated with how well-trained the dog was.
10: Audiences everywhere are calling him America's new most huggable hero.
11: I feel love.
9: I got lucky a few years later to get a border collie, and she really showed me just how smart dogs can be and really what is possible with training. So that's really kind of what got me started in this. People contact me all the time saying their dog is so cute and they think that they should be in this business. You have to understand you're going to have a video person or a camera person in between you and your pet. It's really the training that's going to get them booked. It's not the cuteness. For me, my personal dogs have always been leg humping dogs, which has been one of those things that, you know, they've literally flown me around the country because not all dogs will hump legs on anybody. One of the things that is always needed is dogs that can play dead. My little dog, Nikki, she died in every single thing that she ever did. She was an amazing, amazing little actress.
12: He killed my nephew, my brother. Dozen of my men over his car and a puppy.
9: Productions a lot of times will reach out to me and they'll say, hey, we need a small dog tomorrow. And I actually have to call them and say, what's the scene? Because, you know, maybe the scene is somebody's holding the small dog, but they're being screamed and yelled at. And you can't just throw a poor little dog into something like that without some rehearsal.
13: Dog.
9: Sometimes we do need protection type dogs. You know, I actually just did something with a Belgian Malinois in Atlanta recently, and she had to actually jump and put her paws up on somebody to knock them down.
14: Sophia, don't.
15: You shot my dog.
14: I get it.
9: That's a big thing in this business too. It's safety. There are animal safety reps who are present on mostly video type shoots. And they are there as a kind of liaison between us and the production to say, hey, you know, that's not really going to work out for the pet to go and do that. So we're always grateful to our animal safety reps that are there to help. I have people reach out about their cats. They're like, my cat is so beautiful. It's so friendly. It's playful. And I say, do you take your cat out in a stroller or on a leash and a harness? And they're like, no, you have to take the cats out in public and really socialize them. Cats are a nightmare on set at times. Even some of the pro cats.
16: Where's the cat?
17: I don't know.
9: It's been a career, you know, that again, I couldn't imagine, but I'm so thankful for. It allowed me to, you know, be home with my two little boys when they were little and be there for my mom when she got sick with cancer. So it's just been a good fit all the way around.
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13: On the next Science Friday, pancreatic cancer is among the most deadly forms of cancer and notoriously hard to catch early. But a new drug gives a glimmer of hope.
16: We've never had a moment quite like this. So in my opinion, it is a breakthrough moment in the history of pancreatic cancer.
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17: Good morning. Back-to-back earthquakes in Venezuela claim more than 200 lives so far, with many more people still missing. U.S. Southern Command says it is supporting search and rescue efforts. It's Morning Edition from NPR News. A controversial state fair celebrating 250 years of

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4: This is Jim Inkster. 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
7: Good morning, I'm Leila Fadel. Prime Minister of the UK is a difficult position to hold down. There have been five in the last 7 years, but there's been a constant in the turmoil, a person fans call Hot Podium Guy. Tobias Goh first caught the public's eye when he was setting up a podium for Theresa May in 2019. Based on the nickname, it wasn't his microphone positioning that was getting him all the attention. Goh doesn't see it, though. He told the Daily Mail in 2019 it must be the lighting. It's morning edition.
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7: 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I'm Leila Fadel.
9: And I'm Michelle Martin. In the World Cup, Team USA lost Thursday night to Turkey in the final minutes. Despite the setback, the U.S. won its group and will move on to the knockout stage. Throughout the U.S., soccer fans are counting on the World Cup to grow love for the game, and that includes on campuses of historically black colleges and universities, or HBCUs. Aiding in that quest might be the fact that 13 black players are on the U.S. men's team roster this year, the most ever for an American team, and they're having an impact, including Brooklyn-born striker Phelan Balogun, who became the first U.S. player to score two goals in a World Cup game last week. From member station WUNC, Leonida Inge brings us the story of a new HBCU club hoping to build on that new visibility.
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12: Let's go, Abdul!
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12: Yeah. Oh, there you go.
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12: Good try. 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
10: The tournament organizer, HBCU FC, says the goal is to amplify black college culture through the global game of soccer. Raymond Brooks is the group's social media hype man. He says it's been hard work trying to get the word out.
15: We were going door to door to students, classrooms, HBCUs. Hey, come to this soccer tournament. 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Soccer? At a HBCU? I've never heard of that.
10: Brooks, who is black, played soccer at Mars Hill University in Western North Carolina, a predominantly white school. He says he didn't have a strong HBCU option for soccer.
15: If you look at a lot of person of color athletes now today is playing soccer at these big NCAA schools, they kind of, I wouldn't say regret their decisions, but they sometimes wonder and reflect what would happen maybe at a different school.
10: It may be hard to find a strong HBCU men's soccer team, but there was one in the early 1970s when Howard University won a national championship in men's soccer. Today, most of the soccer players at HBCUs are women. Emma Brown just finished up her freshman year at Virginia State University.
0: Definitely for Virginia State women's soccer, we're not just a soccer team, but we definitely are a family. And we're sisters.
10: Her teammate, Tatiana Ward, says their sisterhood is strong because it's needed on the field, where most of their opponents don't look like them. There have been jeers and stares, she says.
13: I know there's been several teams who have called us names and say that we are aggressive, we're loud, we're ghetto, but we just play our game and just let that speak for itself.
10: But at this soccer classic, there are a lot of high fives and support.
16: And that is game! With Equality FC winning the HBCU FC Classic.
10: The young players say they hope the excitement around the World Cup will help create a soccer fan base at HBCUs as well. For NPR News, I'm Leonita Inge in Durham, North Carolina.

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4: This is Jim Inkster, and welcome to Talk Louisiana. Coming today on our show, we will review the landscape of the Louisiana election tomorrow. There is a runoff in the closed primaries for the Democrats and Republicans for the United States Senate. Jamie Davis or Gary Crockett will be the Democratic nominee, and on the Republican side, it's been quite a battle royal between Congresswoman Julia Letlow and Treasurer John Fleming. We'll get the take on that and more from Edmund Jordan, chair of the Louisiana Legislative Black Caucus, representative from this area in the Baton Rouge area, and also Troy Hebert, the veteran Politico. And we are slated to hear from Lieutenant Governor Billy Nungesser as well, and as we know, he's no fan of the closed primary. Now the news on Talk Louisiana.
5: Live from NPR News in Washington, I'm Windsor Johnston. The acting president of Venezuela says the death toll after two powerful earthquakes this week has risen to at least 500.

0: 2 days after the quakes, emergency crews continue to dig through the rubble and debris of collapsed buildings in the capital. Cesar Jimenez is with Project Hope. He's in Caracas, where rescue teams are racing to find survivors.
1: Maybe more than 40 or 50 buildings partially or totally collapsed. I'm talking about businesses, households, hotels, maybe 15 or to 20 stories building, totally collapsed, with a lot of people inside, a lot of pets, kids. It's really heartbreaking, and there are still hundreds of people trapped under their buildings.
0: The Trump administration has pledged $150 million in humanitarian aid. Stocks on Wall Street opened lower this morning as oil prices fell. NPR's Scott Horsley reports the Dow Jones Industrial Average dropped about 108 points in early trading.
2: As oil tanker traffic in the Strait of Hormuz begins to come untangled, Saudi Arabia is preparing to start shipping oil once again. Saudi Aramco began loading tankers at its Ras Tanura terminal for the first time in almost 4 months. Crude oil prices have fallen nearly 10% in the last week, with the U.S. benchmark dropping below $70 a barrel. Retail gas and diesel prices have also been inching lower, although AAA says the average price of regular gas is still about 92 cents a gallon higher than when the war with Iran began. Apple is raising prices for MacBooks and iPads, and the price of iPhones is expected to jump as well. The company blames the rising cost of memory chips sparked by the artificial intelligence boom. Scott Horsley, NPR News, Washington.
0: The Trump administration says it's teaming up with a Texas-based private company to preserve the DNA of endangered species. NPR's Nate Rott reports.
3: The company, Colossal Biosciences, is best known for its efforts to bring back extinct species like the woolly mammoth and the direwolf, efforts that have raised a lot of concerns in the broader wildlife conservation community. Under the new partnership, the company says it will aim to store DNA, tissue, or cell samples of the more than 2,300 plants and animals protected under the Endangered Species Act, and that it will use them for research. Zoos, academic institutions, and federal agencies already biobank samples of imperiled species, which can be used to help their recovery. Some scientists are critical, though, of the government partnering with a for-profit company to help those efforts. Nate Rott, NPR News.
0: Stocks on Wall Street are trading lower at this hour. The Dow was down 75 points, the Nasdaq down 124. 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
4: It's 4 minutes past 9 o'clock. In news, Governor Jeff Landry has signed an executive order aimed at ensuring that residents and local businesses are not paying for the massive amount of energy needed to power AI data centers in the state. Landry says the order will require data center companies to follow a new set of guidelines to qualify for those tax breaks.
5: Can you meet the demand? That's number one. Okay. Understand that we're not placing it on the ratepayers.
4: Reports say Energy is planning to purchase a power plant in Texas to help power the Meta data center in Richland Parish. Louisiana's ban on SNAP recipients using benefits to buy candy and sugary drinks remains in effect. That's despite a federal ruling earlier this week that struck down similar bans in 5 other states. Louisiana's health department says its rules still stand because it isn't involved in the court case. Gina Platanino, the SNAP director for the advocacy group, the Food Research and Action Center, says the ruling opens the door for people to challenge Louisiana's waiver.
6: There's a high likelihood that other plaintiffs may also want to challenge because it causes such deep harm in their communities.
4: Platanino says bans on certain foods increase the stigma that comes from relying on the program. It'll be a hot Friday in southeast Louisiana with temperatures going into the low and mid-90s. Heat indices could go as high as 107. That's a look at news. I'm Bob Pavlovich.
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8: This is Jim Inkster, and welcome to Talk Louisiana, originating from the Investar Tower in Baton Rouge. It's Politics Friday on WRKF Baton Rouge and WWNO New Orleans. And your number is 877-217-5757. Our email address is talk@talklouisiana.org. We begin with Lieutenant Governor William Harold Billy Nungesser, who has been elected three times now as the state's number two official. And there is an election next year, and there is an election tomorrow. And the marquee item statewide is the U.S. Senate election. The primary runoffs will take place in the Republican ranks for the successor to Bill Cassidy, who was dispatched in the early primary. The matchup is between Julia Letlow and John Fleming. And on the Democratic side, it's Jamie Davis and Gary Crockett. And we'll be talking more about this with Troy Hebert and Edmund Jordan in a bit, but the Lieutenant Governor, will ask him as well about the closed primary. He's no fan, but before we get there, he's always a busy bee when it comes to tourism, and this is no exception. We're in the hot days of June, on the 26th day of 2026 of June. Now, Billy Nungesser, how's it looking out there right now amid the sweltering humidity of Louisiana?
9: Well, you know, that's a challenge getting people to come here, but we've had to shift our efforts because of the high gas prices and cost of airfare going up to drive markets, you know, take a vacation closer to home. We're pushing out the staycation much like we did right after COVID. And then we're also getting our neighboring states for the drive market to highlight all the great fairs and festivals and things going on throughout Louisiana. So, you know, we always monitor what's trending, where do we go to get these people to come here. And we've made that shift in launching a summer advertising campaign to get people to drive to Louisiana and also Louisianans, North Louisiana to come south and south to go north and see a place they haven't seen. And that's been real successful in the past, because when you go somewhere and you have a great time, you're going to tell your family and friends, and that's a good driver to get people to go visit that place to eat or see somewhere in Louisiana.
8: Well, I know you have been no fan of the closed primary, and right now I'm looking at the early voting numbers, and about 168,000 people voted early, which usually is a harbinger of things to come, and that would mean that only about 6%, a little under, actually, of the overall registered voters bothered to vote early. And tomorrow may be different, but usually that is an indicator of what's to come. What's your perception of how this has worked out with this new newfangled election system we have?
9: I think it's horrible. First off, we could better spend that $17 million. And if one party or other wants closed primary, let them pay for it. Why should the citizens? The poll shows 77% of Republicans want open primary in Louisiana. 72% of the whole public wants it. Why would we close the primary? Well, we knew it was done to beat Bill Cassidy, so they accomplished that. But let's go back to open primary. There's a group called Unite America. It's 31 billionaires putting up a lot of money, not to buy political influence, but they believe to save this country, because the far left and the far right can't agree on nothing. And an open primary, one, you got to be a little nicer. And secondly, they don't crucify you for compromising. And it's just something that, you know, before, when my dad was up there with Treen, Democrats and Republicans worked together. That just doesn't happen. They're too far on the left and the right to sometimes even talk nicely to each other. So open primary would give everybody a choice. And in the last president's election, 68% of America voted, but only 10% voted in the primary. Well, those Congress and Senator Congress seats are so divided, only 10% elected 87% of the congressmen. That's why the Congress has an approval rating of less than 20%, because the majority of the people don't get a voice.
8: Okay. Well, as you know, you're an astute follower of politics, and it's hard to get away from it. Letlow and Fleming have taken it to each other. They're acting like they don't like each other a lot, even though their voting records are remarkably similar. But what's your take on the tone of this race?
9: It's horrible. And let me tell you what we ought to pass a law in Baton Rouge. Jim, if I lie about you and I go to a judge and the judge says that's an absolute lie, that's not true, Jim did not get a drunk driving charge or whatever it is, then you owe me double what you spent on that ad. That immediately would tone down the rhetoric. You'd think twice about twisting the truth or making up a lie or using one sentence somebody made one time to call them a liberal or a Democrat or a conservative. It's so horrible. People are so turned off. They don't know what to think, the lies back and forth. It's just horrible. It's something that I never dreamed we would see. In politics, it just wasn't that way in the early days.
8: And as noted on this program a few times, you and Kip Holden are the last people to do it, but in 2015, you made a pact not to attack each other.
9: Absolutely. Talk about what you're going to do. Talk about your vision, your beliefs, and let the people vote on what you... You know what? If there's factual things bad about me or anybody else, the press will bring them out. You don't need to constantly twist the truth to make somebody dislike somebody so they'll vote for you. We should be voting for people because they have good character, they have good morals, they have passion for doing good things, not because somebody made up lies about their opponent. It's turning people off. People tell me they're not going to vote. They just don't know what to believe, and that's not a good thing.
8: 877-217-5757. We're hearing the voice of the man who is the son of Billy Nungesser, who was the guy who was on the ground floor of the modern day Republican Party. And right now in Louisiana, according to the latest tally, the Republican Party for the first time is about to eclipse the Democratic Party for membership in our state. The Democrats have 1,063,592 voters, and the Republicans have 1,062,890. Your dad, I'm sure somewhere, is smiling because he was one of the few people who predicted this would happen.
9: Yeah, and I tell you, a lot of people registered Republican to have a voice in this race because, you know, odds favored are that a Republican is going to win the Senate race. And, you know, the no party has grown incredible, too, because of the dislike for the far left and the far right. In a lot of people's mind, the party has left them. So if you look at those no party numbers, yeah, that continue to increase.
8: 819,000 no party. You're right. So it is possible that no party could be the largest group of voters at some time, because it's now a sizable portion of the electorate. We have almost 3 million registered voters, and with over 800,000, that's over a quarter of the electorate that is not affiliated with either party.
9: And I'll tell you, the Republican Party has kind of been hijacked. You know, I've said that we need to clarify when ICE was in town, if you got a good work permit, please somebody say that you can go to work without getting picked up. Well, the Republican Party called a meeting, didn't invite me, and tried to censor me for being against Trump's immigration policy. Is not what I said. They lied. And some of the members got up and walked out, and Representative Bingham got up and said, wait a minute, y'all are misquoting what the lieutenant governor said, and y'all really want to censor the lieutenant governor and misquote him and try to get, you know, it's just horrible what they're doing. And it's a small group of people being controlled, setting the tone that makes turn people off. And it's just, it's not, you know, Ronald Reagan said the Republican Party is a big tent. Everyone is welcome. We can have different views on things, but we still have that moral compass that guides us. And, you know, if you speak one word about something you disagree with, then the far right tries to crucify you for it. And, you know, we should be able to speak our thoughts and what we believe in and get along still and talk out and have discussion. And that's just, it's a thing of the past right now.
8: James and Harvey, we slide you in before the break. James, you're first up. You're with the Lieutenant Governor.
0: Thank you, Lieutenant Governor. You just answered my question before I could even answer it. And one of the major reasons people are moving away from the Republican Party in particular is because you guys can't communicate and you have a liar at the very lead of your party.
8: You want to bite on that, Lieutenant Governor?
9: I always say you got to meet and listen to the people. And I get calls every day. Why are they doing this? Why are they doing that? I can't get anybody on the phone to explain it to me.
8: All right. I think the Lieutenant Governor has faded away, at least for a moment. And let's see if we can get him back, Robin. I think it's just a phone issue, but he was all revved up, as was James and Harvey. We're about to take a break. 877-217-5757. Please vote tomorrow, wherever you may be, and it is a case in which only 168,000 participants were involved in early voting, and we have 2,970,000 overall voters. Back after this.
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8: This is Jim Inkster. Thank you for joining us for Talk Louisiana, originating from the Investar Tower in Baton Rouge. Robin Dow is at the ready if you call 877-217-5757. Please be concise. We do have some folks, as usual, lined up to talk with Lieutenant Governor Billy Nungesser. Patricia in Baton Rouge. Patricia, you're on Talk Louisiana.
14: Hey, good morning. Wonder if, since the amendments that were put up by the governor and legislature went down in flames, I wonder if that vote is partly because people feel like the representatives are not representing them. And that, you know, once they have a chance to do actual democracy, they actually speak their mind. Thanks.
9: Yeah. You know, I think full disclosure is important to the public. And I got a lot of questions about that. Where's the rest of the money they're freeing up going? I didn't look into every penny of freeing up the teacher's debt, was it all going to teacher pay raise? Nobody thought so. But what's the rest of the money going to be used for? There was a lot of unanswered questions, and people feel like, you know, a lot of times, hey, we're going to give the teachers a pay raise. What's in the fine print? Are we using that to get people to vote for something without having full disclosure? And I got a lot of that from the public on these amendments, and some questions I couldn't answer. I wasn't qualified. I didn't have enough details to answer one way or the other. So I think you're absolutely right. The distrust in why we're asking to vote for something, it needs to be explained where's every penny going, and if the people are in favor of their vote for it. But it's the uncertainty that they feel that they're getting the wool pulled over their eyes. Same thing in St. Tammany with all these taxes. They need to go through the list and tell everybody where the money's going, where they want to redirect it, and why. And the public has to understand it and feel like you're telling them the truth. And I think a lot of people just don't have trust in that right now.
8: Leah in New Orleans sends this message. A few family members and I switched from Democratic to no party because of the change in the primary systems. I wonder how this has affected recent registration numbers in the state, she asked. Some people, Bill Cassidy was actually encouraging this, I think did switch over and might switch back. So what do you think, it was a big number or an insignificant number, Billy Nungesser?
9: Well, obviously it wasn't enough to win the election for him, but I know several Democrats that changed to Republican just so they have a voice, figuring a Democrat's not going to win the Senate seat. And then there was, a dozen or so people I talked to that knew people when they wanted them to sign as no party, are you voting Democrat or Republican, didn't feel comfortable making that signature. So they did not get to vote in the primary one way or the other. So there was a lot of confusion and a lot of cost, not to mention the $17 million it cost. But the Secretary of State, who's gone out there and tried to explain it to the public, has spent a lot of money. Mm-hmm. And it's something we just need to go back to the open system. And I hope the legislatures will do that next year.
8: Mike in Baton Rouge. Mike, good morning. You're on Talk Louisiana with Lieutenant Governor Billy Nungesser. Do we have Mike Robbins?
15: Hello?
8: There we go. You're on the air, my friend.
15: Yeah. I'm proud no-party voter since 2010. But, Lieutenant Governor, I would have took a 30-minute pause from that to vote for you. You should have won for senator. And my question is, when John Fleming wins this primary, would the president still keep our governor on as an envoy to Greenland?
8: Well, the governor's put a lot of political capital behind Julia Letlow, as is the president, but this is a low turnout election. That's obvious, and some believe that could tilt the scales to Fleming. Is it enough to do that, Lieutenant Governor?
9: Well, I really don't know. You either vote, you go out and vote in these low turn elections because you really like someone or you really don't like someone. And I think that's gonna tilt this to the people that are angry about the outside influence and the pressure that's been put on supporting Letlow outweigh the people that are for or against them, either one of them. It's going to be a real interesting election because those passionate people will turn out. Is it going to be more for Fleming or Letlow? I know there's a lot of effort going, a lot of money going into this race. So it's going to be interesting to see.
8: Stuart in Baton Rouge. Stuart, please be brief. You're on with the Lieutenant Governor.
16: On Jim, Lieutenant Governor, the audience, and Jim, I will be brief. Lieutenant Governor, what are your thoughts on the elimination of that, quote, second, quote, black congressional district here?
8: What about the redistricting?
9: Well, listen, first off, I didn't think they had to eliminate it until the courts decided. But I always said, from a parish official to the state, we should have an independent body drawing up all the congressional, all districts, and even local districts, so we quit gerrymandering to fit one politician or one party, and get fair representation and let the chips fall where they may. You always got them carving out their area where they're strong, Republican or Democrat. And it ought to be done by logistics so you represent a certain area. It's crazy that Plaquemines had a little bit of this and it goes all the way up here. How do you represent so many different areas of the state? So I believe an independent group ought to do those districts from a local level to a state level and let the chips fall where they may. That's the right thing to do, in my opinion.
8: David in Atlanta, you're on with Lieutenant Governor Billy Nungesser.
17: Lieutenant Governor, you're on record as saying you would support putting the Confederate monuments on state park public property because it's part of our history. How would you feel if the German government put up a monument in a government park in Germany?
8: All right. What about the monuments in Louisiana?
9: So we have 17 historical sites, and this came from a lot of the public that thought, and I've even talked to some of the people that want a disclaimer or an explanation about the bad of that history put next to it. But a lot of those people are okay with them going up because when you try to erase history that you don't want to repeat. So putting them up in a historical site outside of New Orleans, which the mayor didn't want them in New Orleans, was a way to not glorify it, but also to, as a history. You don't have to go to historical site if you don't want to see them. And then talking to some of the people that were in favor of them coming down, putting that plaque next to wherever they go with some words of comfort to them was acceptable. So I think the majority of the people that I've talked to were okay with it, but you're always going to have people that are upset on either side. So that word compromise is something that we need to get back into our politics to try to satisfy the greater majority of everybody.
8: Melissa in New Orleans. Melissa, you're on with the Lieutenant Governor.
18: Yeah, well, let's talk about real history here. If you go to Germany, you go to anywhere in any other country, we do not, you don't see how Nazism you don't see any of those monuments. So why do we want to continue to keep the monuments here in Louisiana?
9: Well, I don't want to debate you on Hitler's and what he did compared to any of those monuments that were up in New Orleans. But I listened to the public and 4,000 people that have conversed back and forth on these things. I thought it was a way to put it to rest and talk about the history, good and bad, at a historical site where we talk about the history, good and bad, at those historical sites, if you've ever been to them. So, like I said, you don't have to go there if you don't want to see them. But I thought that was a way of preserving history without glorifying it. And, you know, you're never going to completely make everybody happy, but I thought that was a good compromise.
8: And we're going to spend a few more minutes with the Lieutenant Governor, and then it will go to Edmund Jordan and Troy Hebert on Election Eve. We're back after this time out on Talk Louisiana.
19: Live from NPR News in Washington, I'm Dave Mattingly. Search teams from California and Virginia are joining those from other countries now in Venezuela, where thousands of people are missing following two powerful earthquakes. They struck on Wednesday, less than a minute apart. At least 589 people are confirmed dead. The earthquakes were the strongest to hit Venezuela in more than a century. Britain's King Charles has become the first British monarch to publish his taxes. The palace also says the King and Queen Camilla will no longer make Buckingham Palace their home. NPR's Lauren Freyer has more from London.
20: Next year, Buckingham Palace finishes renovations that cost nearly $500 million. But the King and Queen say they'll continue living at Clarence House across the street. The palace will remain the ceremonial and operational center of the monarchy and be able to host more tourists and events. Meanwhile, the King's tax bill shows he paid nearly $17 million last year, putting him in the top 100 UK taxpayers. He's not required to pay income or property tax, but his late mother, Queen Elizabeth, started voluntarily doing so, and Charles followed. He's published details for transparency, but critics say it's not enough and want a breakdown of how these figures were calculated.

0: calculated. Taxpayer funding for the royals is rising next year, mostly for upkeep of palaces and properties. Lauren Freyer, NPR News, London.
1: This is NPR News from Washington. The National Weather Service says more than a half dozen states in the central U.S. are under flood watches and warnings today because of storms and heavy rains. They extend from Kansas to southern Ohio and West Virginia. Mark Lau with Hawaii Public Radio reports on reaction to yesterday's ruling from the U.S. Supreme Court that struck down the state's law limiting when gun owners can bring weapons onto private property.
2: Since 2023, Hawaii gun owners have had to get permission to bring firearms onto private properties open to the public. Think grocery stores, malls, and gas stations. The High Court ruling means concealed firearms can be taken to those areas without explicit approval. Kevin O'Grady is one of the case attorneys who worked to bring the law down.
3: It's our belief that the Second Amendment is not a second-class right.
2: The heavily Democratic state has generally favored increased gun restrictions. Governor Josh Green, a Democrat and a former ER doctor, says gun owners should carry liability insurance if they want to bring their firearms out in public. O'Grady says there will be more lawsuits filed to take on Hawaii's restrictive gun laws. For NPR News, I'm Mark Liddow, Honolulu.
1: Vermont is the first state to ban the herbicide paraquat, citing possible links to Parkinson's disease. It's one of the most commonly used weed killers in the U.S. On Wall Street, the Dow was up 81 points. I'm Dave Mattingly, NPR News in Washington.
4: This is Jim Inkster. Pleased you're with us on Election Eve on Talk Louisiana. And we're spending a few more minutes with Lieutenant Governor Billy Nungesser. Then it's Troy Hebert and Edmund Jordan, who heads the Louisiana Legislative Black Caucus. They have some thoughts about politics near and far. And let's try James in Longview, Texas, who's been waiting for a little while. James, you're on with the Lieutenant Governor.
5: Well, good morning, Jim, and good morning, Lieutenant Governor. I know tomorrow is your primary election in Louisiana, and obviously, being in Texas, I can't vote there. Wish I could, but anyhow, I just wanted to ask you about the subject of mail-in ballots, and since I'm now in a care home, I'm very much champion those, and as I always did, but I just want to ask you your thoughts about the future of mail-in ballots.
6: Yeah, I think we absolutely got to allow it for those people that can't get out and vote. And I know in some areas it's grown as a more convenient thing. But absolutely, you've got to allow those people that can't get out to vote an opportunity to express their vote. So I know there's been talk about getting away from it altogether. And that would just not be fair to the people that can't get to the polls.
4: Okay, final caller for the Lieutenant Governor. Please be brief. Craig in Natchitoches, you're on with Billy Nungesser.
7: Yes, good morning, Jim and Lieutenant Governor. This question I have, it's hurting to me, I'm a Democrat, but it's still hurting the Republican Party the way Trump does the senators and congressmen. If he doesn't do what he wants, he primaries them. If he does, unless they live in a extremely red state, they get beat in the general election. What needs to happen to straighten all that out?
6: Well, that's going to take more than a few minutes, but you're absolutely right. I don't believe in the threats or punishing anybody because they express their views. You got to be able to sit down and talk through that. And there's too much of that going on in Louisiana and in Washington. And it's hurting our country. And it's hurting good people not getting elected because they're honest about their views. I want people to do what they think is right, even when I disagree with it. We can talk about it. But when you express something you believe in and you get crucified for it, that really suppresses your public opinion. And I get calls all the day. Hey, Billy, you need to say something. Well, I'm worried about getting punished. That's not a good thing.
4: Well, Lieutenant Governor, always an honor and pleasure. Thank you, sir.
6: Have a great weekend, my friend.
4: You too. We're joined now by former state lawmaker Troy Hebert on the right and Edmund Jordan, Democrat, lightning on the left. He is chair of the Louisiana Legislative Black Caucus, and it is Election Eve, and tomorrow is a closed primary, so the Democrats will nominate one candidate, and the Republicans will nominate one candidate, and there will be no party represented other than the Democrats and Republicans on Election Day in November, so it'll come down to either Julia Letlow or John Fleming on the Republican side, or Jamie Davis and Gary Crockett on the Democratic side. Representative Jordan, what's your take on this election?
8: Well, first of all, let me just say, just one quick correction. I'm the immediate past chair of the caucus. But that being said, you know, I think tomorrow is going to be very interesting. I think from the Democratic perspective, if you go by what you read, I think Jamie Davis, has a pretty significant lead over, Gary Crockett. But on the Republican side, I think it's much more interesting. I think John Fleming, I think he sort of sparked some interest and curiosity from people dealing with this, you know, this carbon capture sequestration. I think that issue has been a major issue for him, and he's tapped into something there that, if it's a low turnout election, that actually might, surprise a few people.
4: Troy Hebert, how do you see it?
9: Well, good morning, Jim, and Representative Jordan, and to your listeners, this is the way I kind of look at tomorrow's election. You know, the smart money's on Letlow, and, you know, dark horse money's on Fleming, and this is the way I would call it. I think if the turnout is less than 15%, we got a horse race. If it's over, I think Letlow walks away with it. The most interesting thing about tomorrow's runoff, though, is a South Louisiana boy from Generate, Louisiana. We have two Senate candidates from way, way up there in North Louisiana, almost in Arkansas. I don't know if that's ever happened before, Jim. You're a historian. Oh, well, maybe you can tell us.
4: Oh, it's happened. It's happened a lot in the Huey Long era and even after that. But in recent times.
9: Yeah, but that was before I was born.
4: Yeah, you're right. It was before I was born, believe it or not. But it used to be that North Louisiana politicians dominated statewide races, but that all stopped with John McKithen. You think about the governors since McKithen. We had Edwin Edwards, right? The only one after him from North Louisiana, I believe, is Buddy Romer, and he moved to Baton Rouge, but he was the pride of Shreveport, Bossier High School, that area, born in Shreveport. But, yeah, you're right. There will be a senator. Bennett Johnston was the last senator from North Louisiana. And on the Democratic side, both of those guys are from North Louisiana as well. We're going to have a senator from North Louisiana, and if John Fleming wins, both senators, Kennedy and Fleming, will have been born in the great state of Mississippi. Edmund Jordan, we're importing politicians from Mississippi, it looks like.
8: Well, you know, I think they've been here long enough, so I'm going to leave that one alone. But I agree with Troy and his assessment as far as where the smart money is. I think the smart money is with Letlow, but again, I just think that, this could shape up to be a very surprising race.
4: Yeah, it could. And, there are polls from independent pollsters showing Fleming has a real shot. And just the fact that he has a shot, Troy, is notable.
9: Yeah, I think it is. I mean, I don't know exactly how much money he raised, but it looks like he raised enough money, Representative Jordan, you could appreciate just a run for state representative instead of U.S. Senator. So he didn't raise a whole lot, and Julia, of course, probably is pretty darn flush with money. But I think what you see in happening, as Representative Jordan mentioned, you know, Fleming, there's something happening with him. I think his voters are a little bit more motivated than Letlow's voters are for whatever reason. And I think that in a low turnout election turns out to be probably counts a little bit more.
4: 877-217-5757. Patrick in Baton Rouge, you're on with Representative Jordan and former lawmaker, Senator and Representative Troy Hebert.
10: Hey, so property ownerships are becoming more unaffordable, especially for young people. What about the property taxes? Do they pass or they fail? What do y'all think?
4: Well, you're getting into local matters, but go for it. There are a lot of tax initiatives on the ballot in Baton Rouge, for example. Three big ones: Council on Aging, BREC, and the library. Voters have been in a contrarian mood. They even voted down a tax last year for the DA's office in Baton Rouge. What do you make of the fact, Edmund Jordan, that voters, when they are voting now, they seem inclined to vote against and have to have a reason to vote for something when it comes to an initiative of this kind?
8: Well, look, I think when you looked at the last couple of years and you're talking about some of these taxes, I think some of that was tied to these constitutional amendments and people just saying, let's vote no on everything. I certainly feel like the Council on Aging and the library tax, I think all the taxes in Baton Rouge actually tomorrow have a great chance of passing. But you're right. I think in the past, a lot of our citizens and constituents are just, they're tired of being what they feel like overly taxed, especially with some of these sales taxes. We have some of the highest sales taxes in the nation, even though some of our property taxes are
4: low. And now we're forming these exotic taxing districts with no voters either, which makes it even worse for things like an arena, and we could talk about that. We'll do other shows on it. But Troy Hebert, the governor, he was all in on Amendment 3, and that one didn't work, and he didn't get his initiatives through last year, and now he has backed Julia Letlow. So he's a very good politician, as you know. You did beat him, the guy who beat him in his first race, but Jeff Landry knows how to count votes, and this one is one in which the closed primary, which the governor advocated, may come back to bite him if Fleming wins this.
9: Well, he certainly is all in on this, and yes, he is. He's a very tenacious politician. You have to give him that, whether you like him or not. He wakes up early and he goes to bed late. On this particular race, hey, he's all in. I do think this is an interesting dynamic on what's going on with Senator Cassidy right now. I think the downside of this closed primary is it moved up Senator Cassidy getting beat about 6 or 8 months before he actually relinquished his seat. And we see what's going on with Washington, with the votes over there, where before he wouldn't get beat till about maybe 6 weeks before he was going to leave. And I think old Trump is paying the price over there, and we'll see if Governor Landry pays the price in this one.
4: James and Metairie, you're on with Edmund Jordan and Troy Hebert. Hi, James.
11: Hi, Jim. Good morning. A statement, if I could, and then a question for both of your guests. Mr. Hebert, John Fleming, a very rich man, he's trying to buy a seat in the Senate, and he's telling people this fiction about Jeff Landry supporting Julia Letlow so that she can resign, and then he would appoint himself as the senator. Now, my question is, on Wednesday, James Carville said he's out. He's done. He's out of the Democratic Party. A few days before, Tucker Carlson said he's done with the Republican Party. What is going on with these high-profile media people leaving their respective parties?
4: By the way, I don't think either one of them is really through with the party they've been in, but go for it, Troy Hebert.
9: Well, let's say this. As far as for rich people running for office, you got to stand in line to do that, whether it's good or not. But I'll say this, you know, about maybe, I don't know, 15 years ago now, I switched to independent. I think that's where the movement is, because people are just tired of the party politics. And I believe that that stands on both sides. I think, you know, we need to be more Americans than Republicans and Democrats. And people are just getting fed up and just don't want a part of neither one of them.
4: What about the victories in New York City of these Democratic socialists? That's what Carville's lathered up about. He doesn't think that's good for the brand. What do you think, Edmund?
8: Well, I think all politics are local, so I think it's good for the brand of you in New York or of you in California. It's probably not good for the brand here in Louisiana.
4: Does it filter down to places like Louisiana, though?
8: Not yet, no.
4: Okay, well, we'll be back after this with more Talk Louisiana.
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4: This is Jim Inkster, and you're listening to Talk Louisiana, the final quarter hour with Troy Hebert and Edmund Jordan on different sides of the political aisle, if you will, but they are astute observers of what's happening, and it is Election Eve, and the nation is watching what will happen tomorrow in the U.S. Senate election in Louisiana, because both the president and the governor have gone solidly behind Julia Letlow, and John Fleming once worked very closely with President Trump. He's making a fight of it with a budget not as expansive as Letlow's, and he's in James and Metairie is right. Fleming is financing his own campaign, but if he wins, you can bet he'll have a lot of people helping him pay off that debt. If he loses, probably not. But anyway, if you'd like to get in the last quarter hour, 877-217-5757 and talk at talklouisiana.org. Jose in New Orleans asked a question that you sparked a couple of months ago. You mentioned, Troy, that if Letlow loses, she can run for Congress. The qualifying's not started yet because we had a redo on the congressional races. That would be something, wouldn't it?
9: That really would. I don't know if maybe Tyler Bridges or one of those guys are going to write a book about this election, because there's a whole lot of firsts that's going on with this, and it creates these circumstances that it very well could happen. Now, I'm certain that all of those candidates running for the fifth right now sure is going to make sure that Letlow wins so that don't happen.
4: And Edmund Jordan, the districts have been redrawn for Congress, and that election now will be in November. And it will be an open primary. We talk about confusion, which means there will be runoffs in December if necessary. But even though it's a 5-1 majority as far as districts leaning Republican and leaning white Republican, does that necessarily mean that black candidates will not run, for example, in the Baton Rouge area?
8: No, it doesn't. And I would certainly hope if Congressman Fields decides that he's not running against Congressman Carter, which he's stated that he won't, that he would jump in the race in Baton Rouge.
4: And that one, the Baton Rouge race, right now, the early favorite is Troy's buddy, Blake Miguez. He's not a Baton Rouge guy, but, that appears to be where he's landed, Troy.
9: Well, I like to say that, you know, God takes care of fools and babies. And I'm saying this because I'm good friends, as you said, with Blake Miguez, but I think that district is perfectly drawn for Senator Miguez, and I think he's set up to really do very well, even though the 5th district he was going to do well. I think this one right here, with the parishes it includes, I think he's by far the front runner.
4: Holly in Baton Rouge asks, how much are elections now, no matter what the election is, tilted by Donald Trump? What's your opinion of Donald Trump? For example, I remember there were times when people be running for police chief and they're asked about abortion, but now it seems to be Trump is the bellwether to determine some voters' support or lack thereof. Edmund Jordan?
8: Well, look, here's what I'd say. I think a lot of Republicans certainly believe that having the endorsement or being affiliated or associated with Donald Trump means something. I don't know if that means as much to an average Louisianian that's voting today.
4: What do you think, Troy?
9: I don't know. I think it's the golden ticket. It's like Willy Wonka in the Chocolate Factory. If you have that golden ticket, I think you're in. Now, I do believe that, obviously, my good friend Trump is kind of catching a little hell there lately, but I still think that I would take it rather than leave it.
4: A listener sent me this story and said she was inspired by a commentary the other night from Lawrence O'Donnell on MS Now, but Donald, the name Donald, is now the nation's 690th most popular baby name amid Donald Trump in the White House. Now, this was one of the most popular names in America in the 30s. More than 30,000 American babies received the name in 1934. Last year, just under 400 Donalds entered the world, and actually there were more people, Edmund Jordan named Mohammed than named Donald in the United States of America. What do you make of this?
8: Again, like I said, I think to the average American and to the average Louisianian, Donald Trump's influence is waning. The fever is going to break at some point, and I think we're starting to see it now, and I think you see it even with Senator Cassidy and the blow-up he had with him just this week. So we'll see how it goes.
4: And Troy, what did you make of that exchange between Cassidy and Trump?
9: Well, let me just say this. The question is not about the name Donald, but there's a whole lot of people that sure would like to be last named Trump. I promise you that, given their success and what you see their vacation. I don't know. This exchange between Senator Cassidy, I think, was disturbing. I have to say this. I mean, I'm not really sure why Senator Cassidy's mad and angry. I mean, you know, growing up on the playground, we used to call it tit for tat. And whoever doled out the tit first definitely knew there was going to be a tat. And I think that Cassidy voted to get rid of Trump's job, fired Trump. And Trump did the same to him. So I'm not sure why he's mad. They ought to call it even and just do his best for the country. And I think that Senator Cassidy, whatever respect that he does have left with the voters, he shouldn't ruin it by just being petty.
4: Well, he did nominate Donald Trump for the Nobel Prize. He voted for Pete Hegseth. He voted for Bobby Kennedy. He voted for all the nominees. He's never voted for against a nominee of Trump since he voted to impeach the man, to convict on impeachment. But he thought Troy Hebert, that the president loved him.
9: Well,
4: was he mistaken?
9: Well, you know, Donald Trump, a lot of people say he's a one-way kind of guy. He's not a one-way, he's a two-way guy. It's either his way or the highway. And I think that Senator Cassidy learned that, and I just believe that that is the cardinal sin. The impeachment vote, it didn't matter how much butt-kissing that Senator Cassidy tried to do. Trump just is like an elephant. He got a long memory.
4: There are elections next year, Edmund Jordan, and the Democratic Party in Louisiana is trying to get off the mat. And James Carville, in the last appearance 2 weeks ago on our show, said Democrats should start trying to recruit Republicans the same way Republicans recruited Democrats when they were the minority party. Why wouldn't the Democrats go after somebody like Cassidy?
8: Well, look, I think that's a question better for Randall Gaines or somebody that's heading the party. But what I would say is this. I think Cassidy would be an excellent candidate to run for governor. I think he would get a broad range of support. And I think if it was still in an open primary, he'd probably still be
4: on next year. It will be an open primary next year for governor.
8: Oh, absolutely. And that's my point. I think he'd get a wide range of support. And I thought he would have gotten it this year had it been an open primary for senator.
4: What do you make of that, Troy?
9: I think that's an interesting question. I think, and one of the more interesting ones is, could Senator Cassidy have chosen to run as an independent in the fall and bypass these open primaries?
4: He could have, but the window for that opportunity closed fewer than 48 hours after before Donald Trump endorsed Julia Letlow. That endorsement of Letlow was time, so Cassidy would not have that option. So Trump really snuck it to William Morgan Cassidy. And
9: well, I bet he's kicking himself, because think about if he'd have done that. Think about that race. Now, you'd have a race in the fall. Let's look at it. I guess you'd have the two candidates you have now, possibly, and then you would have Cassidy. We're running as an independent, and if Representative Jordan is correct, I think you'd have one hell of a horse race. Cassidy denied us of that.
4: It's a plurality race when that happens, and that would mean that, believe it or not, Jamie Davis would become the favorite to win the election, because if he got the traditional Democratic vote around 35-40%, he would be in position to stop the others who might divide the Republican vote and other votes evenly, but it did not happen. That would have been one for the ages, but it did not occur. Now, a listener also asks about Donald Trump. It says that this is the New York Times today. First, he ordered up a commemorative coin bearing his face. Then he added his signature to the nation's money. Now, in honor of America's 250th birthday, President Trump wants to create a $250 bill featuring a portrait of Donald Trump. Edmund Jordan, good idea?
8: Horrible idea. Look, I think we've seen enough from the Trump, I think, what was it, golden tennis shoes initially and selling of...
4: Well, that was a private endeavor, but this would mean this involves the Treasury.
8: Yeah,
4: and there is a prohibition against having living people on currency, but Donald Trump's never one to have played by the conventional rules, Troy Hebert.
9: Well, I'm a little disappointed that he only wanted a $250 bill. I thought he'd have done $1,000 at least. I mean, in the nature of Trump. So I think he kind of lowballed it myself.
4: Well, the last time I went to see Jimmy Swaggart, who was an icon in this community for many, and certainly he was involved in politics too, and he had a scandal, but he was still a player at 90 years old, and he showed me on his 90th birthday, he got a $100 bill from Donald Trump, and Donald Trump signed his name on the bill, Donald Trump. And his remark, Reverend Swaggart's remark was, "I wish there'd been another zero on that bill." So Donald Trump, he's been in the mind of the world and of America now for over a decade. When will this stop, or will it, Troy?
9: Well, Representative Jordan mentioned earlier, I mean, the fever's gonna break. He's right, it always does, and on any political person throughout history. And the problem is, though, what's not going to break for a very long time is the Donald Trump factor of these elections. So right now you were talking about how his endorsement, how much it's worth. Just think, let's fast forward 4 years, 3 years, whenever Donald Trump is gone. The Republican Party and the Democratic Party is so nip and tuck, is so tight that if Trump decides that he's going to go against a candidate in the future, I don't know, let's give him 20%.
4: All right. Well, we got to roll. But thanks to Edmund Jordan and Troy Hebert. Thanks to you for listening. Back next week. Stay safe.
12: 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Studies show that drowning is responsible for more deaths among 1 to 4 year olds than any other causes except birth defects. Tips on water safety at batonrougeclinic.com.
16: We remain under the influence of this large area of high pressure. We are dry and hot straight through the weekend. Lots of sunshine today, that afternoon high middle 90s, but you factor in the humidity. We have a heat index that feels like temperature near 105. Mid-70s coming in tonight and middle 90s moving our way for Saturday and Sunday with the high heat index values. Dry on Monday, the high middle 90s. We do have the return of scattered thunderstorms to the forecast by Tuesday. I'm WRKF meteorologist Jennifer Dayramore.
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18: 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You had Martin. You had Living Single. Arsenio was the king of late night. If the ratings didn't bear that out, the culture certainly did. How did all of that happen? So I approached this really with the instincts of a journalist and the heart of a fan.
17: 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Bennett chronicles these shows, the trails they blazed, the comedians at the heart of them.
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17: And the comedians and entertainers who came long before them. From vaudeville and minstrel shows to arguably the sitcom's most influential era, black comedy has shaped what we find funny while shining light on America's inequalities. I'm Amory Sievertson. Today on Point, the revolutionary power of black comedy. Stay with us.
20: Live from NPR News in Washington, I'm Winsor Johnston. The Trump administration has announced $150 million in assistance for Venezuela after two powerful earthquakes left at least 589 people dead. NPR's Fat Matanis reports emergency teams are digging through the rubble of collapsed buildings in Caracas, searching for survivors.
21: The State Department says it's deploying search and rescue teams from Virginia and California to Venezuela to help locate survivors of the earthquake. The Virginia team will include 80 people and six dogs. Local authorities say they believe hundreds of people are still stuck under rubble. The $150 million from the U.S. is for aid groups and United Nations agencies. The State Department has also enlisted help from the Pentagon for logistics and delivery of urgent medical and other supplies. According to the UN, nearly 8 million people in Venezuela were already in need of humanitarian support as the country has

0: deep political and financial crisis for many years. Fatma Tanis, NPR News.
1: President Trump hosted farmers at the White House last night as the administration tries to shore up support among one of his most reliable voting blocs. NPR's Danielle Kurtzleben reports tariffs and the war with Iran have driven up prices, adding to the financial strain facing many farmers.
2: Tariffs made inputs like equipment more expensive. His trade wars have especially damaged the soybean market, and the war in Iran made fertilizer and diesel more costly, though prices are starting to come down. But people in farm country have lost confidence in the president. 1 month into this term, rural voters' net approval of Trump was at plus 22 percentage points in the NPR PBS News Marist poll. This month it was at negative 10, so that's a huge slide.
1: It's NPR's Danielle Kurtzleben. President Trump's push to overhaul U.S. elections is facing pushback on Capitol Hill. The president says he won't sign any legislation until Congress passes what's known as the Save America Act. NPR's Ashley Lopez reports the measure has little chance of advancing in the Senate.
3: Trump has said he believes the Save America Act would ensure Republicans never lose another election, as his party faces a potentially bruising election cycle this fall. If passed, the law would prohibit states from registering voters who don't provide proof of citizenship. That includes birth certificates, passports, and some state and tribal IDs. Citizenship is already required to register to vote, and according to experts, non-citizen voting is extremely rare. The law would also require voter ID for ballots cast both in person and by mail. The bill would also force states to hand over sensitive voter data to the Trump administration. It does not currently have the 60 votes needed in the Senate to overcome a filibuster. Ashley Lopez, NPR News.
1: This is NPR News.
4: It's 10:04. Here's your Louisiana news. Louisianans will head to the polls tomorrow for a runoff in the statewide race for U.S. Senate, among other local races. Reporter Brooke Tharrington has more on what you should know before you head to the polls.
5: If you have any problems while voting, Secretary of State Nancy Landry encourages you to talk to a poll worker before you finalize your ballot. She says afterwards it's too late. You can also call the election hotline if you have any issues.
6: It's on our website and you can find it easily there and just call and report to the hotline. We have investigators stationed all around the state who will be able to investigate promptly.
5: Landry says you can even call the hotline with any questions before you vote. And she recommends looking over a sample ballot by using your GoVote app. Early voter turnout has been low for the runoff, only 150,000 ballots cast so far. Landry expects overall turnout to be between 15 and 18%. In Baton Rouge, I'm Brooke Tharrington.
4: Governor Jeff Landry has vetoed six pieces of legislation from the 2026 session so far, as well as some parts of three funding bills. One of the bills Landry vetoed would have added the Atlantic tarpon to the list of saltwater game fish recognized by the state. Landry also vetoed a bill that would increase the maximum payout under the wrongful conviction compensation law. Landry wrote he could not support this raise, quote, at a time when working families are struggling with rising costs. The National Weather Service has confirmed a 14th tornado in Louisiana as a result of post-tropical storm Arthur. This brings the total number of tornadoes from Arthur up to 15, including one in Mississippi. With Louisiana News, I'm Mel Bridges.
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3: We remain under the influence of this large area of high pressure. We are dry and hot straight through the weekend. Lots of sunshine today, that afternoon high middle 90s, but you factor the humidity. We have a heat index that feels like temperature near 105. Mid-70s coming in tonight and middle 90s moving our way for Saturday and Sunday with the high heat index values. Dry on Monday, the high middle 90s. We do have the return of scattered thunderstorms to the forecast by Tuesday. I'm WRKF meteorologist Jennifer Dayramore.
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6: From WHYY in Philadelphia, this is Fresh Air. I'm Dave Davies. Today, we remember one of the most sought-after directors in television, James Burrows. On many now classic sitcoms, including Taxi, Frasier, Friends, Will and Grace, and Cheers, he was known for his comedic instincts, his visual style, and for insisting the comedy be believable. He co-created Cheers with writers Glenn and Les Charles.
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8: Absolutely, yeah.
7: There's no eye candy in that show. It was a smart show with jokes about Schopenhauer and Updike and Freud and Jung, and we didn't care if the audience knew who those people were.
6: Burroughs directed over 1,000 sitcom episodes and 75 TV pilots that became series. Later, Justin Chang reviews the new film, The Invite. First, the news.
9: Live from NPR News in Washington, I'm Louise Schiavone. Sentencing is scheduled for late October for former Trump National Security Advisor John Bolton. He pleaded guilty to illegally retaining classified information. Acting Deputy Assistant Attorney General Hayden O'Byrne described the government's case.
10: John Bolton held a number of positions of extraordinary public trust in the United States government, culminating in being the National Security Advisor to the President of the United States. John Bolton betrayed that trust in extraordinary fashion by unlawfully retaining and unlawfully disclosing the information with which he was entrusted.
9: Bolton's plea agreement with federal prosecutors may allow him to avoid prison time. Faith-based organizations that help resettle refugees are blasting the Supreme Court ruling that allows the Trump administration to turn away asylum seekers at the southern border. NPR's Jason DeRose has details.
11: Many groups that welcome asylum seekers and resettle refugees do their work as a form of ministry. Krish O'Mara Vignaraja heads the Lutheran organization Global Refuge.
12: There is a call rooted in Scripture to welcome the stranger, to treat the least of us with hospitality.
11: Many people seeking asylum in the U.S. are doing so for religious reasons, says Matthew Sorens with the evangelical organization World Relief.
8: That's true for people fleeing persecution as Christians or as Muslims or as Hindus or other religious traditions.
11: The administration argues that the asylum system is rife with abuse. Sorens says this Supreme Court decision makes it more difficult for people of faith to live out the value

0: of Hospitality. Jason DeRose, NPR News.
1: The Trump administration says the U.S. Forest Service is fully staffed for the summer as dozens of wildfires continue to burn across parts of the western U.S. But as NPR's Kirk Sigler reports, some former federal firefighters are pushing back on those claims.
2: There are now more than three dozen major fires burning mostly in the west, which is baking in a heat wave. All of this comes as the U.S. Forest Service, the country's lead firefighting agency, has lost close to 6,000 employees since last year. Timothy Inglesby is a retired Forest Service firefighter in Oregon.
3: Call it a paradox in which when wildfire activity is surging, the federal wildland fire workforce is shrinking.
2: Forest Service says it's fully staffed with seasonal wildland firefighters, but sources inside the agency say that's not the full picture. For one, they say many fire management veterans were let go in the last year, and their positions are now being filled by people who are not fully qualified. Kirk Sigler, NPR News, Boise.
1: Wall Street, the Dow is up 169 points, the Nasdaq up 52. This is NPR News in Washington.
4: It's 11:04. Here's your Louisiana news. Louisiana is set to have one of the toughest anti-homelessness laws in the country. Tanner O'Neill Riley has more on what it means for the unhoused community.
5: Governor Jeff Landry signed House Bill 211 into law earlier this month. It makes unauthorized camping on public property a crime statewide. Violators could be required to participate in a new homelessness court probation program and potentially pay fines or serve jail time. The bill has drawn criticism from some advocates who say the state should fund rent assistance and mental health services instead of jail time. Renee Blanche is chief executive officer of Ozenam Inn in New Orleans.
6: All the shelters are full, and most of the state does not have shelters. If you're going to tell people they can't sleep on the street, you need to give them some options.
5: Supporters say the law will push people toward available treatment options and off of the streets. In New Orleans, I'm Tanner O'Neill Riley.
4: Louisiana's ban on SNAP recipients using benefits to buy candy and sugary drinks remains in effect. That's despite a federal ruling earlier this week that struck down similar bans in five other states. Louisiana's health department says its rules still stand because it's not involved in the court case. Gina Platanino, the SNAP director for the advocacy group, the Food Research and Action Center, says the ruling opens the door for people to challenge Louisiana's waiver.
7: There's a high likelihood that other plaintiffs may also want to challenge because it causes such deep harm in their communities.
4: Platanino says bans on certain foods increase the stigma that comes from relying on the program. With Louisiana News, I'm Mel Bridges.
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11: This is Fresh Air. I'm Dave Davies. Today we remember James Burroughs, one of the most respected and sought-after directors of TV comedies. In over five decades, he directed more than 1,000 episodes. Episodes of Taxi, Cheers, Friends, Frasier, Will and Grace, and many other sitcoms. Burroughs died June 19th at the age of 85. A statement by the Directors Guild of America described him as an incredibly generous colleague, sharing his wisdom and warm humor with all he worked with. In a statement, his family said, Burroughs understood that great comedy was never simply about laughter. It was about humanity, connection, and truth. We're going to listen to Terry's 2006 interview with James Burroughs in a few minutes. But first, we have this appreciation by our TV critic, David Bianculli.
12: James Burroughs was born in L.A. in 1940, but didn't live there long. His family moved to New York when he was five. His father, Abe Burroughs, had written for radio and television, but found his biggest success on Broadway as a director and especially as a writer. Abe Burroughs wrote the books for the musicals Guys and Dolls, How to Succeed in Business Without Really Trying, and Can-Can.

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2: We remain under the influence of this large area of high pressure. We are dry and hot straight through the weekend. Lots of sunshine today, that afternoon high middle 90s, but you factor in the humidity. We have a heat index that feels like temperature near 105. Mid-70s coming in tonight and middle 90s moving our way for Saturday and Sunday with the high heat index values. Dry on Monday, the high middle 90s. We do have the return of scattered thunderstorms to the forecast by Tuesday. I'm WRKF meteorologist Jennifer Dayramore.
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8: On Louisiana Considered. For Haitians living in the Big Easy, foods like red beans and rice and jambalaya can remind them of home. For the podcast Gravy, I, Eva Tesfaye, reported on how a migration at the turn of the 19th century gave New Orleans food a Haitian twist that you can still taste today. And you'll meet the modern-day chefs who are reviving Haitian cuisine in the city now. That's coming up.
9: Live from NPR News in Washington, I'm Louise Schiavone. In Los Angeles, a mistrial has been declared in the case of a man accused of igniting last year's deadly Palisades fire. Defendant Jonathan Rinderknecht faced three charges that could have sent him to prison for 45 years. 10 members of the jury want to acquit him, and 2 held that he was guilty. It's not known if the prosecution will ask for a retrial. 12 people died in the blaze, one of the worst in state history, and thousands of homes were destroyed. Venezuela's president is reporting the death toll from 2 major earthquakes this week is up to 589, with almost 3,000 injured. The quakes, which rank among the strongest in Venezuela in over a century, hit the capital Caracas and surrounding areas. Reporter Manuel Rueda describes the scene on the ground.
10: What people are saying is that some parts of Caracas look like a war zone because many buildings have collapsed entirely. And also in La Guaira, which is a city about an hour away on the Caribbean coast. And because so many buildings have collapsed, people have lost their homes. They're sleeping in parks at night. Even people who perhaps their building didn't collapse are sleeping outside because they're afraid.
9: Reporter Manuel Rueda. Crews from around the world have been arriving in Venezuela to aid in the search and rescue. Crude oil prices are dropping as the supply shock caused by the war with Iran eases. But as NPR's Scott Horsley reports, retail gasoline prices remain elevated.
11: As oil tanker traffic in the Strait of Hormuz begins to come untangled, Saudi Arabia is preparing to start shipping oil once again. Saudi Aramco began loading tankers at its Ras Tanura terminal for the first time in almost 4 months. Crude oil prices have fallen nearly 10% in the last week, with the U.S. benchmark dropping below $70 a barrel. Retail gas and diesel prices have also been inching lower, although AAA says the average price of regular gas is still about 92 cents a gallon higher than when the war with Iran began. Apple is raising prices for MacBooks and iPads, and the price of iPhones is expected to jump as well. The company blames the rising cost of memory chips sparked by the artificial intelligence boom. Scott Horsley, NPR News, Washington.
9: Chinese authorities report that an aircraft has crashed into Beijing's tallest building. Eyewitnesses say the small plane crashed into the CITIC Tower. From Taipei, Jan Kamenzine-Brumby has more.
12: Photos show two damaged glass panels on the outside of the building in Beijing's central business.

0: District. Pictures of a small aeroplane tail on the ground have also been circulating on social media. Videos and photos of the crash and the aftermath have been removed from Chinese social media. Authorities have closed off roads surrounding the 108-story skyscraper as dozens of police and emergency vehicles surround the site of the incident. For NPR News, I'm Yang Kamenzumbrumbi in Taipei.
1: On Wall Street, the Dow is up 98. 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
2: It's 12:04. In Louisiana news, Governor Jeff Landry has signed an executive order aimed at ensuring that residents and local businesses are not paying for the massive amounts of energy needed to power AI data centers in Louisiana. Landry says the order will require data center companies to follow a new set of guidelines to qualify for tax breaks.
3: Can you meet the demand? That's number one. Okay. Understand that we're not placing it on the ratepayers.
2: This comes a week after reports that Entergy is planning to purchase a power plant in Texas to help power the Meta data center in Richland Parish. The acquisition would cost the average Entergy residential ratepayer $8 a month. Entergy says it was going to purchase the Texas power plant as part of its supply plan before Meta was a potential customer. Voters can head to the polls tomorrow to cast ballots for the statewide runoff in both the Republican and Democratic U.S. Senate primaries, along with other races. Secretary of State Nancy Landry says voters can speak with a poll worker if they encounter any issues on site.
4: If they have any questions, they need to ask the poll worker before they cast their ballot, because a resolution can come about before they cast their ballot, but once they cast their ballot, then it's too late.
2: Voters can also review a sample ballot on the GoVote app. The New Orleans Levee Police Chief has been let go. The Southeast Louisiana Flood Protection Authority East confirmed to WWNO that Police Superintendent Joshua Rondino had been terminated but did not give a reason. This comes after state legislators questioned board officials over Rondino's unusually generous contract. With Louisiana News, I'm Mel Bridges.
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11: Gravy.
10: A production of the Southern Foodways Alliance, Gravy tells the stories of the changing American South. Today, Eva Tesfaye takes us through the history of how Haiti helped shape New Orleans' iconic cuisine. And she introduces us to the chefs who are bringing Haitian food back to the forefront in the city today.
13: It's a bright, sunny afternoon when I arrive at Cochon Butcher. The busy restaurant in downtown New Orleans serves Cajun food, specializing in meat. I'm here to share a snack with Regine Renee LeBruce. Regine exudes coolness and black culture. She's got long black boho braids, glasses, and a jean jacket. We order the hot boudin to share and sit outside on the restaurant's patio.
14: So this boudin ball here is a combination of different parts of the pork stuffed into a sausage with lots of spices, lots of rice. Then I see that Cochon Butcher paired it off with a mustard sauce and some pickles. So we get to enjoy this goodness right here. Oh, this looks very tasty.
15: Mm.
14: Mm-hmm, mm-hmm, mm-hmm.
12: immediately strikes you.

0: the texture. It's not like typical hard rice. You taste the spices, but it's a different mix. And the different types of the meat, which is cool, but the flavor is deep.
1: Even though Regine and I are at a Cajun restaurant, we're here to eat Haitian food, or as close as we can get to it. I reached out to Regine because she put together a Haitian food crawl in New Orleans last year. She brought people to a bunch of restaurants around New Orleans that show how Haitian cuisine is connected to all the different types of food in the city, from Creole to Cajun to even Senegalese and Ethiopian. Each restaurant put their own twist on a traditional Haitian dish. Cochon Butcher was part of that food crawl, which is why we're here. Regine picked boudin, a famous Cajun sausage, for us to try, because Haitians also have their own form of boudin.
0: Although the boudin is very different than the boudin in Haiti, the commonalities is reusing different parts of different animals to bring out something flavorful. So the most typical boudin in Haiti is actually the blood of the animal. They use every single part. They don't let it go to waste. But they season it. They make it very tasty.
1: Then Cochon Butcher's manager, Zach Shelton, tells us that Haitian boudin is more similar to Cajun boudin than Regine even thought.
0: I think the most different one that we do there, they do boudin with blood.
2: Yeah.
0: So it's like with goat noir. Blood. Yeah. And they season it.
2: Boudin noir.
0: There we go.
2: We do that in Cajun country too. It's something here that like one in every 10,000 people ask for is the boudin noir.
1: That's what I wanted to learn more about. The surprising ways the small island of Haiti has made a huge impact on New Orleans cuisine. To learn more about the history between New Orleans and Haiti, I go to Dillard University, an HBCU. I'm here to speak to Zella Palmer, a food historian and the head of the Ray Charles Program in African American Material Culture. We also meet with her friend, Madame Barbara Trevine, another local historian. In fact, the foremost historian on the life of the 19th century voodoo queen, Marie Laveau. Both women are wearing large hooped earrings and head wraps. Barbara's head wrap is in the style of a traditional tignon. It's what free women of color historically wore in New Orleans when the law banned them from showing their hair. The two of them are as New Orleans as it gets. Barbara is in her late 70s, and Zella must be about half her age, but they chat like old lifelong friends. At any given moment, one will say something that makes the other burst into cackling laughter.
3: Oh, you know, I forgot my hearing aid at home.
4: Oh, no.
3: I'm lucky.
4: You gotta speak loud.
3: I mean, I can hear, but...
4: Yeah.
1: As a New Orleans Creole woman from the 7th Ward, Barbara's personal history is deeply entwined with the history of the city. She studies it through the lens of her ancestors.
3: It is time consuming, but it's fun.
4: And they wake you up at night.
3: They wake you up. Oh, yeah, and they talk to you.
1: Barbara shows me a marriage certificate and points out the name of one of her ancestors, Dory Small Crocker. She was part of a huge influx of Haitians into Louisiana at the turn of the 19th century.
3: Dory Small Crocker, ancestor, like she was from Haiti. Mm-hmm. She was from Haiti.
4: That's your ancestor, that was from
3: yeah,
4: Haiti.
3: Yeah, and I have the food that they ate. And the food is universal with all of these people.
1: That migration that Dory Small Crocker was a part of radically changed New Orleans. At the turn of the 19th century, enslaved people on the island of Saint-Domingue broke free from their chains. Led by Toussaint Louverture, they snatched their freedom from the French. They renamed the country Haiti, the indigenous Taino name for the land. This not only sparked the fire of freedom and black liberation movements around the world, but it also had huge consequences for other French territories. The loss of Haiti is part of the reason Napoleon sold the Louisiana Territory to the United States. At the same time, white people fleeing Haiti found familiarity in Louisiana's French culture and its plantation economy. Large groups of black people, enslaved and free, also arrived with them. That gave Louisiana's sugarcane economy a huge boost. It was actually Antoine Morin, a Haitian-born free man of color, who figured out how to turn raw sugarcane into granulated sugar in 1795. Thousands of Haitians arrived in New Orleans. According to a record that Barbara found, Zella reads it out.
5: According to this record that you shared, that nearly 90% of whom settled in New Orleans, the 1809 migration brought 2,731 whites, 3,102 free persons of African descent, and 3,226 enslaved refugees to the city, doubling its population.
3: That's right.
5: Here in Louisiana, New Orleans. 63% of Crescent City inhabitants were now black. Among the nation's major cities, only Charleston, with a 53% majority, was comparable.
1: That's right. The influx of Haitians turned New Orleans into a majority black city. Nearly two-thirds of the population was now black. That change in demographics dramatically changed the city's culture. Zella calls it an injection of Haitian culture into the city. And you can still see it everywhere in New Orleans today. The Haitians that I spoke to who are here now tell me there are so many things about the city that remind them of Haiti.
6: I think number one thing is like the drum lines, like second lines, things like that, parading.
7: The Mardi Gras season.
8: The music world.
6: Their folks were buried above ground into kind of the same styles that they have here.
7: The weighted house, the shotgun.
6: The similarities in architecture.
9: Spice. You know, our food always has some good spice, and it has to be nice and hot peppers. So, yeah, New Orleans always provide that.
1: The most obvious examples of New Orleans foods that have connections to Haiti are boudin, like Regine explained earlier, but also cracklins, jambalaya, gumbo, and red beans and rice.
5: And that, to me, is one of the biggest culinary influences of red beans and rice, and how washerwomen on Monday would, you know, cook up jambalaya. All of that is connected. The gumbo, you know, all of the dishes that are connected.
3: Haiti is rice.
5: It's right there.
1: So let's talk about an example of one of those Haitian foods that has a New Orleans counterpart. While Zella, Barbara, and I are chatting, Chef Nancy Luis is in the kitchen cooking us a traditional Haitian meal. Her restaurant, Bayou Social, recently opened in the 7th Ward of New Orleans, where Barbara is from. She co-founded it with her partner, Noel Williams, who's Jamaican-American. Together, they fuse their heritages into fine dining Caribbean food. Nancy has kindly offered to make all of us griot, a fried pork.
7: The griot become a national food for us because as a slave, we wasn't allowed to eat griot because it was for our master.
1: Zella immediately makes a connection between griot and cracklins.
5: When I think about cracklin in Louisiana, you know, the frying of pork, although pork came from the Spaniards, you know, it was brought here, but it's the technique African from African hands.
1: But there is one key difference between the way these two foods are prepared. The Haitian recipe calls for a lot of cleaning of the meat.
7: So once we cut it and take it out, make it in small pieces, and then we wash it with lime, salt, and lemon. Boil water, steam to clean it. We don't want the bacteria or whatever in the food. Even we're going to cook it again, but we want to make sure that everything is well, very clean.
1: As Nancy starts frying the pork, she tells me about a Haitian idiom that she thinks about each time she makes this dish.
7: We say it in Creole, graisse cochon, cuit cochon, meaning the fat of the pork, cook it. But what does that mean? The meaning of it is to be self-sufficient and rely on your own resources.
1: That idiom sums up one of the underlying themes that connects all of these food traditions. It's the creativity behind them that comes from being forced to make do with what you have and survive through colonialism, slavery, and other types of oppression. Let me give examples. We talked earlier about how both the boudin in Haiti and Louisiana are often made from leftover parts of the animal. The griot, as Nancy said, was a food originally made by enslaved people for their masters. The history of all these foods can be traced back to survival and the struggle for freedom. And because of the transatlantic slave trade, really all of these foods have their roots in Africa. Here's Zella again.
5: And that is how you know how much African influence had
8: in the Americas because it's still there. If you go to Jamaica, you go to Haiti, you go to New Orleans, you could still taste each other's food and it feels like home. And it still exists in 2026. That's powerful. And we Africanize the palates of those who enslaved us.
1: All of us in the room right now are a part of the African diaspora. I am Eritrean. My country was colonized by Italy. Zella and Barbara are Black and Creole from New Orleans. Nancy is from Haiti and Noel is from Jamaica. All of our ancestors likely fought and struggled in order for us to be here. And now we're all together, eating a dish that historically we would not have been allowed to eat. Nancy plates the griot for us.
7: We have the fried sweet potato, not sweet potatoes. I don't know how they call. Let me say it's a white sweet potatoes. And then we got the griot, which is the pork.
10: That's
7: and then
10: the
7: we
10: meat.
7: Got,
10: mm-hmm.
7: Yeah, that's the meat. And then we have the fried plantains. And then we have this called akra. Akra is a fried malanga that I mix it with the, in Jamaica they call it mackerel. Mm-hmm. And then we got the pickles. The pickles is a, Scotch bunny and garbage, and I got some radish, mm-hmm. and then that's it.
1: We dig in.
5: It's like crackling, but taking up a notch because they boil it, they clean it, and put out eppies. Yeah. And
7: we want the inside to be juicy.
5: It's really, mm-hmm. it's really good.
11: Yeah, but very good flavor.
5: Mm-hmm.
11: Oh, we just put salt and pepper, huh?
5: Mm-hmm.
11: Oh, we just put salt and pepper. This is good right there.
1: I have never tasted anything like it before, and it's delicious.
5: Can I just say to the listeners that Haitian cuisine is the most underrated and unappreciated cuisine in the Western Hemisphere? I mean, it is mind-blowing, and I hope, I pray in this next decade that Haiti finally gets its due as the culinary geniuses that you all are.
12: Why do you think it's so underappreciated?
5: Obviously, racism, fear of, you know, the spirit of Haiti. It has a lot of reasons. And I think young Haitian chefs are really beginning to tell their story and make their mark.
1: That's what Nancy and Noel are trying to do. They describe their restaurant, Biosocial, as an elevated dining experience. They are trying to change people's ideas about what Haitian food can be. Noel says even growing up in Jamaica, he was taught to look down on Haiti as poor and dirty.
13: Because they show you a different depiction on TV and in the news, you know, eating cats and, you know, things that's just not...
5: I'm glad you mentioned that eating cats thing, because that's a big part of it, is the fetishization of, and the, you know, same thing they did to Marie Laveau.
1: These misconceptions about Haiti are not accidental. They're part of a centuries-long campaign by Western powers to stoke fear around this country of self-governing Black people by demonizing its culture and its traditions. And as Zella points out, white historians did the same thing around Black people in New Orleans and their religions. That demonization still continues today. We see it in the form of xenophobia against Haitian immigrants to the United States. While on the campaign trail in 2024, President Donald Trump and his allies spread false rumors that Haitians in Springfield, Ohio were eating pets. And now Trump has removed temporary protected status from Haitians who are seeking asylum in the United States. The legality of that revocation is still being considered by the Supreme Court.
14: When we come back, we'll introduce you to other folks who are trying to fight those misconceptions and revive Haitian culture in New Orleans. But first, join me and the Southern Foodways Alliance in Memphis, October 10th and 11th, 2026, for our 29th annual Fall Symposium. Together, we'll explore food and movement across space and time, from the Mississippi River to Interstate 40, from Stax Records to Beale Street, from the People's Grocery to the I Am a Man campaign. We'll dig into historical, cultural, and physical movements and connect them to the vibrant foodways of the Bluff City. Again and again over its 200-year history, groups of Memphians have come together to build and rebuild the kind of city they want to live in. Join us to learn about movements and the foods that continue to fuel them. Tickets go on sale in August. We hope to see you there.
1: You met Regine Renee Broussard at the beginning of the episode. She was the one who plans the inaugural Haitian food crawl in New Orleans. Regine is the perfect person to talk to about the connection between Haiti and New Orleans because she's a living modern day example of it.
0: New Orleans has always been home for me. My parents are originally from Haiti. They immigrated in the 70s, and I've done all of my nursery through college education here.
1: And she spent a lot of time in both places and witnessed major disasters rock both of her homes. After Hurricane Katrina, when she was in her 20s, Regine left the city and shortly after began a career in the Foreign Service, which eventually brought her to Haiti.
0: I was rerouted to Haiti when the earthquake hit in 2010. And because of my language fluency in French and in Creole, the U.S. government had an urgent need to get things going on the ground.
1: Regine saw the disaster that was Katrina hit her hometown. And then later in life, she helped out after a disaster that hit her homeland. That really affected how Regine approaches her work now. She says recovery worked best when systems were already in place and different agencies worked together. That's sort of what she does with her project, Revive Haiti. She brings different organizations and people together across these two cultures to hold events that honor both of them. One of those events was the Haitian food crawl, which happened last May. One day, 15 restaurants, each with their own take on a traditional Haitian dish. And it was so popular, some of the restaurants sold out of their Haitian dishes before the food crawl even reached the restaurant. I asked Regine why she thinks the Haitian dishes did so well.
10: I think Haitian culture resonates so deeply because in so many ways it's already here. And when people taste Haitian food, it doesn't really feel foreign. It has a familiar feel to it. It's bold, it's layered, it's soulful, just like New Orleans. So I think it's a little less about discovering something new and more about reconnecting with something that's just always been part of the city's DNA.
1: She adds that often there's a natural affinity and respect for Haiti from people who know its history. Haiti was the first independent black republic. The Haitian Revolution inspired so many other liberation movements, from Venezuela claiming its independence from Spain in 1811 to the abolition of slavery in the United States. At the same time, the country has been paying for it since. Haiti was forced to pay reparations to France to compensate for the slaveholders' economic losses from the revolution. And foreign interventions over the years by other Western colonial powers like the United States and Britain have kept the country poor.
10: Haiti is definitely going through a very difficult time right now. And unfortunately, that's the reality of it. But it will and always be the world's first black republic and a major source of inspiration for humanity.
1: And Haiti continues to be a major source of inspiration for New Orleans. New Orleans has at least two excellent restaurants that show locals and tourists alike how delicious Haitian food can be. We've talked about Nancy and Noelle's restaurant in the 7th Ward, Bayou Social. But my next stop is a restaurant called Fritai in Treme, one of the oldest black neighborhoods in the United States. Here, Chef Charlie Pierre serves his take on Haitian street food. One of my favorite things about going to Fritai is the music. Whenever I come here, I end up adding a few new songs to my playlist. Charlie says it's part of trying to make the restaurant feel like Haiti. There's tropical plants, Haitian art hanging on the walls, and corrugated metal lining the bar. Charlie is a young, genial black man with a wide, toothy smile. He's easygoing, yet thoughtful in conversation. Charlie is Haitian American. He grew up in Cambridge, Massachusetts.
6: I grew up in a culture of large Haitian communities, Haitians everywhere you go. And it's not like that here. You may see little ones here and there, but where you find most of them is on the West Bank, so on the other side of that river.
1: Charlie is very aware that his restaurant may be a diner's first encounter with Haitian culture. So he knows he has a responsibility to shape that narrative. He says at first, people are sometimes hesitant, but it helps that Haitian food is so similar to New Orleans food.
6: They just think that it's something different, but when they finally sit down, they go like, oh, okay, how they smother here in New Orleans is very similar to how they smother in Haiti. Like, oh, okay, I can understand that. And that's where they start to really love the cuisine.
1: And Charlie says he's not the only one doing this. All around the country, there are Haitian chefs showing people how amazing Haitian food can be. He mentions Chef Gregory Gourdet, the 3-time James Beard Award winner behind the restaurants Khan and Susul in Portland, Oregon.
6: Haitian cuisine is finally coming to a forefront. There's so many others who are pushing food, Haitian cuisine, to an area where it was only seen as something you only serve out of styrofoam box. But now, it's growing. It's becoming something better.
1: If the 1809 migration injected Haitian culture into the city of New Orleans, then Charlie Pierre and Nancy Luis are giving it a booster shot. I'm going to say their restaurant names again, so if you live or visit New Orleans anytime soon, you can support them. Bio Social and Fritai. And as you eat the delicious pork, plantains, soup, I hope it reminds you not only of what Haiti has given to New Orleans, but also the world.
14: Ava Tesfaye covers the environment for WWNO's Coastal Desk. Before joining WWNO, she reported for Harvest Public Media and the Mississippi River Basin Ag and Water Desk. A graduate of Columbia University, she started her journalism career as an NPR Kroc Fellow. She grew up moving around Africa and has lived in Uganda, Rwanda, Sudan, South Africa, and Kenya. We thank Wendell Patrick for Gravy's theme music. We also owe a huge thank you to Clay Jones and Broadcast Studios for recording and mixing Gravy. Managing editor for Gravy and all other SFA media is Sarah Camp Milam. Olivia Terenzio is our podcast editor. 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
1: This episode originally aired before the Supreme Court handed down its decision yesterday, which removes temporary protected status for Haitians. Nearly 350,000 Haitians are now at risk of deportation.
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17: Sean Ramosferm, out here on the National Mall, about halfway between the World War II and Lincoln Memorials, which is to say, I am standing next to our reflecting pool. And I'd like to take a moment, just sit right there, talk about how it isn't just nominally a reflecting pool. I've lived here for about a decade, and just about any time you come out here, you'll see people in a state of quiet contemplation. And I think that's because, you know, it's a quiet place. It's open. It's free. It's free for you in the winter to try and test your luck skating the reflecting pool in your sneakers. Or in the summer, I've seen people take a little dip in, sometimes intentionally, sometimes unintentionally. As you know, as of late, it's felt a lot less free out here at the reflecting pool, and we're going to get into it on Today Explained from Vox.
18: Stardate June 26th. A wave of starbirth is sweeping through Scorpius and some nearby constellations. It started about 20 million years ago and is continuing today. It's triggered the birth of thousands of stars, including some of the most impressive in our part of the galaxy. The complex is called the Scorpius-Centaurus Association. It consists of three distinct regions that appear to be related. Giant clouds of gas and dust in one of those regions began collapsing tens of millions of years ago. That gave birth to the first stars in the association. The most massive members of that group produced winds and radiation that squeezed the surrounding clouds. And some of those early stars exploded, creating shock waves that compressed the clouds even more. That triggered the birth of many more stars. Many stars in the association are extremely big, bright, and massive. They account for many of the bright lights that outline the Scorpion, the Centaur, and other constellations in the region. For every one of those stars, there are hundreds of less massive stars. From Earth, the most impressive member of the association is Antares, the heart of the Scorpion, which is quite near the moon tonight. Antares is more than a dozen times the mass of the Sun, and tens of thousands of times brighter. In the next million years, it's likely to explode as a supernova, perhaps triggering the birth of even more stars in this busy complex. Today's program was made possible by Mercer Caverns in Calaveras County in California's historic gold country. More information at mercercaverns.net. For the McDonald Observatory, I'm Billy Henry.
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20: 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And it's...
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22: I'm Christina Cotterucci. I'm a senior writer at Slate.
23: What is it about the reflecting pool that has captured not only, I think, national, but international attention?
22: That stretch of federal land between the Washington Monument and the Lincoln Memorial is maybe, you know, the most iconic American property that we have. It's between two monuments representing two of our greatest and beloved presidents. You know, it's the site of MLK's
24: "I Have a Dream"
22: speech. It's the thing that you have to go to whenever you visit D.C., whether that's on an eighth grade field trip or, you know, I met some people down there who were there for work conferences. It's sort of the place where tourists gather more than any other.
23: It's like where Forrest Gump and Jenny are reunited.
25: Jenny!
23: And where Spider-Man goes on his field trip.
26: Oh no.
27: My friends are up there!
26: What?
25: Don't worry, ma'am. Everything's gonna be okay.
22: Yeah, it's more to the point. Of all of Trump's, you know, DC renovations, besides maybe the part of the White House that he tore down, it's the most recognizable thing to people who don't live in DC.
23: Well, let's talk about how this all got started. Was there a problem that needed to be addressed to begin with?
22: Yes and no. So when I first heard that Trump was painting the reflecting pool blue, you know, and this is like a bright blue, like I want to say the color of Sonic the Hedgehog.
23: He said American flag
28: blue. And so you can't do better than that.
22: Although, you know, having been down there, I would say it's a little more turquoise, but that's beside the point. The fact is, the reflecting pool has been plagued by leaks and algae for decades, you know, maybe even since its construction. And so Trump is not the first president to try to fix that. And Barack Obama, you know, spent $35 million installing a new water filtration and treatment facility.
29: A new steel-reinforced foundation, a new filtration system that pumps water from the Potomac tidal basin. And pretty much on time, pretty much on budget, the new pool opened.
30: But less than a month later, the famous pool of water is full of algae.
22: The algae blooms are endemic to this large pool of stagnant water sitting in the D.C. sun.
31: The smell was terrible.
32: Like, it smells like wet dog down here, you know.
31: Waste from the geese, plus all the feathers and everything else that came off of them, plus the algae.
22: There's also the fact that it's created with slabs of concrete that, you know, expand and contract with shifting temperatures, maybe freeze in the wintertime, you know, under the water. It leaks millions of gallons of water a year. And so, yes, there are things about the reflecting pool that should be repaired and that previous presidents have tried and failed to repair. But was the color of it one of them? No.
20: It's not that easy.
23: Okay, so Trump is like 50-50 on solid footing here to go in and fix the reflecting pool. I guess a project like this starts with who's going to do the work. And there is some controversy there, right?
22: Oh, absolutely. So normally the federal government would seek offers from multiple different contractors to see who could do the work most efficiently, cost effectively, and, you know, best. Instead, Trump handpicked two different vendors to award contracts to.
28: I said, my pool guy, I said, take a look at it. And he said, well, sir, we can do it.
22: One was for over $14 million, the other one for more than $1 million. These were no-bid contracts, which means that there were no other contractors submitting plans for how they would do the job.
28: Every time I do a development, I do swimming pools. I know more about swimming pools. I said, why can't we put the wonderful material, which is thick, pasty, beautiful like rubber, but industrial strength, why can't we use it? And let's pick the color blue from the American flag, which is what we did.
22: One of the contractors was based in Virginia. Trump said someone who had done work on his Virginia golf course and done some pools there. And this was for the waterproofing, you know, blue sealant on the bottom of the pool.
2: President Trump originally promised that his handpicked no-bid contractor would just charge $1.8 million for this repair and paint job. But federal records show the Interior Department is now planning to pay that contractor, Atlantic Industrial Coatings, more than seven times that.
22: The other one was a company in Ohio
3: called, get this, Greenwater Services.
4: Greenwater Services received a $1 million-plus no-bid contract to help install the water filtration systems inside the Lincoln Memorial Reflecting Pool.
22: The owner of which was a major Trump donor and who Trump had actually called out from the stage of a big event for being such a big supporter.
28: J.J. Cafaro from Florida and from Cleveland. He's a man who made a lot of money in Cleveland, does a good job, and a fantastic man. $50,000. J.J., thank you.
22: Who owns a property next to Mar-a-Lago.
23: And who are we kidding? Looks like a cartoon villain.
22: Oh my God, absolutely. He's like, he has a perfect little mustache, you know, a double-breasted herringbone jacket in every photo that news reports are using, which I'm honestly kind of jealous of.
7: I mean, why does this guy look like if Hitler decided he was going to be a used car salesman? Why does he look like the Penguin from Batman? I mean, this guy looks like the CEO villain in an 80s movie who's coming into a town in order to knock down a children's playground.
28: It's like Donnie Brasco. Got stung by a bee.
22: But all of which is to say this was not done on the up and up in the way that the federal government typically engages in these projects.
23: Where do the problems begin once they break ground?
22: So it started when they finished, you know, the sealant on the bottom and painting it blue, and they refilled it with water. And almost immediately, like within a week, it was home to the largest algae bloom in at least 5 years, according to a Washington Post analysis.
8: We were trying to look at the new American flag blue, and we can't see that.
28: Oh, she is doing good today, honey.
9: So what do you think about the reflecting pool behind you? How does it look?
11: Not good. No, it's not good. I mean, it looks green.
22: It was hilarious to see Trump calling this thing American flag blue because it was actually bright green.
28: Everybody's looking at that reflecting pool. They can't believe it. Reflects. We used a dark blue. It's called American flag blue. I wanted to go.
22: People who opposed President Trump really jumped on that failure because it was something you could really see with your own two eyes. It actually reminded me of the debate over his inauguration crowds where, you know, he was like, there were more people than have ever been on the National Mall.
7: This was the largest audience to ever witness an inauguration, period.
22: And then there were actually pictures from above where you're like, no, the National Mall was not even half full.
12: Sean Spicer, our press secretary, gave alternative facts.
22: Then that precious blue paint that Trump had spent, you know, nearly $15 million of taxpayer money resealing started peeling up from the edges.
0: This is just a loose flap of what appears to be that sealant down here in the water, just flapping like that. There have been tourists coming along, tearing off pieces to take as souvenirs.
1: Check this out, that American flag blue color that the president picked out is now peeling off with chunks of paint floating in the water.
23: And then people show up to gawk at that, and then all of a sudden we're having people being arrested on the National Mall?
22: Yeah, this is where it really turns. You know, it would be farcical if people weren't actually being criminalized for this, but, you know, people were reaching into this putrid water, picking pieces of the pool's lining out of the water, then were arrested by park police for vandalizing federal property.
23: Obviously, the president is now saying vandals were cutting up the lining of the reflecting pool.
28: Probably a box cutter or a knife of some kind.
23: Is there any evidence of that?
22: No, I mean, this has really taken the shape of just about every controversy around President Trump's failures, where his supporters immediately jumped to conspiracy theories.
28: Somebody said they might have put fertilizer. They did something to create the evidence.
22: So people were saying that some bureaucrats had put fertilizer in the pool to make the algae bloom.
28: They went in there with a knife.
22: President Trump was saying, yeah, that someone had come in with a box cutter and cut a 350-foot gash down the reflecting pool. I mean, look, I saw this thing peeling up like skin peeling off of a sunburn.
23: Mm.
22: It's an absolutely absurd claim.
23: Do we know what actually caused the peeling if not a guy with box cutters?
22: It could be the hydrogen peroxide that workers poured into the pool to try to kill the algae could be part of it. It could be, you know, that the surface was improperly prepared before the sealant was sprayed onto it. It could have also been that water is coming up beneath it, because one of the things that does need to be repaired at the reflecting pool is all of these leaky seams between the slabs of concrete. By the way, after the administration supposedly fixed those leaks, Trump's motorcade drove across it.
28: Go beep.
22: Which might have put too much weight on it and damaged the newly repaired seals between the seams. But what I can tell you is that, you know, it wasn't coming off in small flakes like paint chips. It was peeling off in sheets because it's almost like a plasticky coating.
23: It feels like they should have known that they needed to do a good job here. It just feels like there were going to be a lot of eyes on this project and like they didn't do a very good job. Why the heck not?
22: I mean, I can only speculate, but what I know of the Trump administration and of President Trump's demeanor is that they're not motivated by taking slow and deliberative steps toward doing a good job. They're motivated by easy wins, by big, flashy, aesthetic moments, and by an extreme, almost delusional confidence that, you know, President Trump alone can fix things, and by extreme deference to him. So if Trump said, I want this guy to paint my reflecting pool and I want it done in 2 weeks, anyone actually responsible for getting that done is like, sir, yes, sir. You know, they're not going to be like, well, you know, actually we should take a few months to seek out competing bids and have the nation's best engineers do research on how we can repair this in an enduring way. I think he probably also didn't care if it failed again in a couple weeks, as long as it lasted through his big rally and through July 4th, you know, he's not one who cares about what comes after him. This is his property. He doesn't think of it as a public space that he needs to steward with an enduring competence.
23: You can read Christina at slate.com. When we're back on Today Explained, our buddy Benji is going to tell us how reflecting pool algae became Trump's biggest problem with a body of water since the Strait of Hormuz.
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20: When green is all there is to be, it could make you wonder why. But why wonder, why wonder?
23: Today Explained is back. Christina's gone, but we now got Benji Jones here. He's a senior correspondent at Vox who writes about the environment and biodiversity. And this week, algae. And you called up a bunch of scientists to better understand the algae situation. Were the scientists eager to talk about algae?
6: Yeah, it was kind of amazing. Usually it is difficult to get a hold of people really quickly, but in this case, basically everyone I reached out to, all these limnologists or phytoecologists, people who study and algae, were super eager to talk. I think this is like, they're having a moment right now.
23: This is their Super Bowl.
6: It is.
23: How did they help you understand the situation in our nation's foremost reflecting pool?
6: Well, they told me a lot about algae, probably more than I've ever known. So what is algae? Algae is not a plant, but it does photosynthesize, and so it needs a lot of sunlight. It also likes a lot of warmth and stagnant water. And so when you think about that, and then you look at the reflecting pool, which is this large, has a large surface area, it's super shallow, and it's by design meant to not be very turbulent, it is like literally a heaven for algae. So it is, you couldn't design a better place for algae, essentially.
23: And that, in particular, is not Donald Trump's fault because he did not invent the reflecting pool.
6: No, and it's been plagued by algal blooms in the past. I mean, also, just to be clear, algae blooms are not an unusual phenomenon. Algae is everywhere. The kind of algae that was in the reflecting pool is a very common kind of green algae. So, like, it is not surprising to see algae in a water body. What was surprising is that, in contrast to this kind of mission by President Trump, his administration, to get this pool crystal clear with a blue bottom before July 4th.
28: You're going to have something you're going to be very proud of, and it'll last for 50 to 100 years before you have to do anything with it.
6: Right after they refilled this pool with clean water, it just ballooned with algae and turned this, like, pea soup green.
10: And not even a week later, it's already completely green. It's Mexican flag green.
13: The first thing we noticed was that it was green. Would you want to swim in that water?
32: No.
6: It has cleared up substantially since that initial bloom, which was about a week ago now. But then the question is, like, all right, so the reflecting pool is prone to algae, but why did that bloom happen just after it was refilled, just after this renovation? And so algae doesn't just need sunlight and warmth, both of which are very common in the summer. It also needs nutrients. So nutrients are incredibly important when you think about what causes an algal bloom. And by nutrients, I really mean nitrogen and phosphorus. So those are the same elements that we use to fertilize our crops. Those are what feed algae. Then the question is, okay, where did those nutrients come from? And this is an interesting part of the story to me because in the past, the reflecting pool has been filled either with water from the tidal basin, which is this man-made reservoir that's connected to the Potomac. The Potomac is not known for being super clean, so it does have nutrient pollution in it. But the reflecting pool can also be filled with DC water, so water from the city system, which is essentially what ends up in our taps in DC. And in this case, they filled the reflecting pool with DC water, according to the Department of the Interior, which manages the Park Service, which manages this pool. And then my question was, okay, where are the nutrients for this algae coming from if they're filling the pool with DC water? And what scientists told me is that DC actually adds a form of phosphorus to its water supply because when you add phosphorus, it can prevent the leaching of heavy metals from pipes into the water supply. So it essentially creates like a coating on the interior of pipes. And so the city purposefully adds some phosphorus to its water, and that phosphorus can act as a nutrient for the algae. So even if you're literally like turning on a tap and filling the pool with clean water, there is already some food for algae to grow. And so because they filled this pool all at once, there was nutrients available, there was sunlight, there was warmth, and they painted the bottom of the pool this darker color so that might absorb some more light, some more warmth. That is what scientists say created this sort of sudden bloom of algae. The government officials tried to solve this problem in a couple of different ways. One way was dumping bottles of hydrogen peroxide in it, which maybe sounds worse than it is. That's actually like a fairly common way to clean up a water body with algae, and it's not toxic. And then they also used this technology called like nanobubble technology. And because the pool has become a lot clearer, it's possible that some of that has worked. But the challenge when you're killing off any kind of algae in the beginning of trying to treat a bloom is that it's going to kill a bunch of those organisms. When those organisms die, their nutrients in their bodies gets released into the water, which then creates a supply of food for the algae that is still living there. And so it can sort of create another bloom cycle when you have a die-off of some of the algae. So if you don't hit everything at once with a pretty high dose of chemicals, it's very easy to see these recurring blooms. And beyond that, the one issue that scientists told me in terms of how do you actually get to a place where you have an algae-free pool, you need to deal with the nutrients, and it doesn't seem like there has been really a solution there so far. Like, the administration doesn't seem to have treated the water going into the pool for nutrients, like taking out the phosphorus and the nitrogen, and then there needs to be ongoing nutrient removal if you don't want to see a bloom return.
23: Did you ask any of your scientists about that? Like, what could the Trump administration be doing right now to actually win this war they're waging against algae?
6: Yeah. I mean, I would not want to go head-to-head with algae because this stuff is like, it's impressive, honestly. Algae is like, it's been around for billions of years. It's like one of the early organisms on our planet. It knows how to survive and it grows so quickly. But like, these algae, they're microscopic algae and they're unicellular. It's literally a single cell and they can divide like several times in a single day. And if you have hundreds or thousands of cells, that just like exponentially can grow. So that's why you can see a bloom so quickly. Hmm. But I will say the person who was like, yeah, I could get it done, Ashley Baer, she works for a water treatment company. This is very much in her wheelhouse. And I kind of trust her. I think she could get it done. She was like, look, this is not that different than any swimming pool. Yes, it's like more surface area to water depth ratio, whatever. But if you wanted to take like a pretty robust chemical approach, you could do that. Like you could blast the whole thing with chlorine and it would be clear. I think the downside of that is that chlorine smells bad and it kills everything. And unless you're continuously monitoring, that treatment is not going to last. But one approach is just to sort of blast it with chemicals in a way that the Trump administration has not done. Hmm. So that's one option, is like more of a chemical approach. And then you'd want to monitor it over time. But then I talked to one researcher, Alan Wilson at Auburn University in Alabama. And he's algae expert. He works in fish ponds, which often have algae problems because you're putting a bunch of food in them for the catfish. And this guy was basically like, look, you could also take a more natural approach to trying to solve the algae problem by introducing other organisms that eat algae, like zooplankton. So these are like micro crustaceans, essentially like sea monkeys. Like they look a lot like sea monkeys, but they live in freshwater. And those micro crustaceans do eat algae. So his point was that, look, you could actually like lean into the way that ecosystems and food chains work. You could introduce like a natural predator, if you will, of algae into the pool. And over a longer period of time, that could help maintain a low amount of algae because they would be eating it all up. But I don't think that is the approach the Trump administration is going to take.
23: Should we just let the algae live, Benji?
6: I mean, come on, Sean. It's American flag blue, not green.
23: It's American algae.
6: It's grown, American-grown algae.
23: We should be proud of it. We should celebrate it.
6: It is the base of the food chain. Lots of stuff eats it. It produces oxygen. Like, it is essential in the environment. And some of the scientists I talked to were like, maybe we should just go all in on, like, bringing back nature to this reflecting pool. Like, make it an actual swamp. And by some definitions, dirty water or algae-filled water can still reflect a building. And so I don't know how much it matters if there's algae in it or not.
23: Because when I look in it, I'll still be able to think my reflective thoughts.
6: Yeah, exactly. The most important part of it.
23: That was Benji Jones from the Yellow website. Peter Balanon, Rosen, Hadi Mawagdi, Amna Al-Sadi, Gabriel Dunatov, Patrick Boyd, and David Tatasciore are his colleagues, and they all made this installment of Today Explained.

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2: Warm and humid air flowing in off the Gulf, and our atmosphere is pretty stable, so rain chances look low for the weekend. Sunny and mid-90s for the rest of today. That heat index about 105. Mid-70s and clear for the overnight hours. Plenty of heat and humidity on Saturday. Looks like we'll be sunny. Afternoon high in the mid-90s. Our heat index about 107 by tomorrow afternoon. Mid-90s and sunny and humid Sunday. This is WRKF. Meteorologist Steve Hamilton.
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5: As the earthquake death toll climbs in Venezuela, the Trump administration announced what appears to be its strongest disaster response since it dismantled USAID last year.
6: We will hear from a State Department spokesperson.
5: It's Friday, June 26th, and this is All Things Considered from NPR News. I'm Juana Summers.
6: And I'm Scott Detrow. Former national security advisor turned Trump critic John Bolton has pleaded guilty to a single count of mishandling classified information.
7: It's hard for the public to separate this case from the vindictive and selective prosecutions we've seen that do violate the Constitution.
5: And African leagues are bringing it at the World Cup. Teams like Morocco and Egypt are holding their own, and the fans say, stop calling us the underdog.
8: By 2030, 2034, we're talking about African teams as not just contenders, but real favorites for the World Cup.
6: We'll have those stories more coming up after this newscast.
9: Live from NPR News in Washington, I'm Louise Schiavone. In Venezuela, efforts are underway to rescue trapped earthquake victims. Venezuela's president says at least 920 people have been killed. Reporter Manuel Rueda has more.
10: Rescue teams from the United States, El Salvador, and Spain arrived in Venezuela Friday morning as crews race against the clock to pull survivors from collapsed buildings. Recovery efforts have been slow, with many residents complaining about the lack of equipment or specialized teams to get people out. In La Guaira, the city hit hardest by the quake, dozens of buildings are rubble, including public housing projects, and the military has now been sent to the coastal city to support rescue efforts and prevent looting. La Guaira's airport was damaged by the earthquakes, so aid teams are flying into airports about a three-hour drive from this city. For NPR News, I'm Manuel Rueda in Bogota.
9: In Los Angeles, the federal trial of Jonathan Rinderknecht, accused of igniting last year's deadly Palisades fire, has ended in a mistrial. 12 people were killed, thousands of homes destroyed. Steve Futterman has the latest.
11: The judge asked the jury foreman and each of the jurors, is there anything the court can do that might help you reach a unanimous decision? And each of them said no. That's when the judge declared a mistrial. The jury foreman did disclose the division of the jury. He told the court it was split 10-2 in favor of a not guilty verdict. So that's a victory of sorts for the defense, which had always claimed there was never enough evidence to convict Jonathan Rinderknecht of actually starting the fire. The government plans to retry the case on all three counts. For NPR News, I'm Steve Futterman at the Federal Courthouse in Los Angeles.
9: The judge in the case now has set a new trial date for October 19th. The court ordered that Rinderknecht remain detained. On Capitol Hill, the House Oversight Committee wants significantly more than it got today in a closed-door meeting with billionaire investor and former Jeffrey Epstein associate Leon Black. NPR's Ava Berger has that story.
12: Lawmakers said Black walked out of the interview when pressed on his ties with Epstein. House Oversight Chair James Comer, a Republican from Kentucky, told reporters that he's now issuing two subpoenas for Black. He says he wants copies of supposed non-disclosure agreements Black allegedly signed with survivors of Epstein's abuse. And he wants to depose Black under oath.
13: This is a result of refusing to answer specific questions about the NDAs and the terms.
12: Black has denied any allegations of wrongdoing. His lawyer says in a statement that Black, quote, never engaged in sex trafficking and, quote, never paid Epstein for access to women. Ava Berger, NPR News.
9: Wall Street approaching the close, the Dow off 46, the Nasdaq down 60 points. 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
14: It's 3:04. In Louisiana news, the New Orleans Levee police chief has been let go following contention over his contract. The Southeast Louisiana Flood Protection Authority East confirmed to WWNO Police Superintendent Joshua Rondino had been terminated, but did not give a reason. As Mel Bridges explains, it comes after state legislators questioned the board over Rondino's unusually generous contract.
15: Rondino's initial contract, which the board president told a state Senate committee that Rondino had effectively written himself, included provisions like a salary of more than $200,000 a year. By law, he's not allowed to make more than the Louisiana State Police Chief, who makes $198,000.
14: The flood board said it will begin searching for a new superintendent. Louisiana's ban on SNAP recipients using benefits to buy candy and sugary drinks remains in effect. That's despite a federal ruling earlier this week that struck down similar bans in five other states. Critics argue the bans overstep congressional authority and stigmatize the food choices of SNAP recipients. More than half of the operational and capital infrastructure funding cuts vetoed by Governor Jeff Landry target New Orleans. In a press release, the city highlighted vetoed money for Armstrong Park, a new city hall complex, and public safety. In a statement, Mayor Helena Moreno calls the vetoes, quote, deeply disappointing. Voters will head to the polls tomorrow to cast ballots for the statewide runoff in both the Republican and Democratic U.S. primaries, along with other races. Secretary of State Nancy Landry says voters can speak with a poll worker if they encounter any issues on site.
16: If they have any questions, they need to ask the poll worker before they cast their ballot, because a resolution can come about before they cast their ballot, but once they cast their ballot, then it's too late.

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1: Shares of SpaceX skyrocketed, you might say, after its IPO a couple weeks ago, but in the last week, fell back to earth, leaving Elon Musk a mere billionaire rather than a trillionaire. So what's going on? Is this just normal post-IPO volatility, or is there something else spooking investors? We asked Anita Ramaswamy, financial columnist at The Information, to find out.
3: If you think about it, like SpaceX's business, the only part that's profitable right now is Starlink, which is their internet satellite business. But they also have this big business launching rockets into space. They also acquired xAI earlier this year, which makes AI models, and they're trying to integrate that into some of the X social media products as well. So it's a lot of moving pieces, and I think there's a lot of uncertainty about the time horizon of when some of these bets are going to actually come to fruition and whether they will or not. There's also been some news about SpaceX raising more capital through a bond offering.
1: Right. So why would that sort of shake investors?
3: Yeah. So if you think about it, this is the biggest IPO that we've seen in a really long time. SpaceX raised about $86 billion in the IPO itself. And now they're going back to the market and they're raising more capital. It is important to note that this is a refinancing of bonds that they had already taken out. They took this debt out earlier this year just to buy xAI. And now they're going back to the market, refinancing, and they're raising about $25 billion of capital in that issuance. So it's possible that investors are just looking and thinking, you know, okay, you guys just raised all this capital and now you need even more money. It's hard to wrap your head around, you know, the long-term future that Elon Musk talks about, that the prospectus talks about, and sort of hard to believe that that is going to reap rewards for investors anytime soon.
1: So there's these sort of SpaceX specific factors that you talked about. And then there's kind of the markets more broadly, which have also been kind of in turmoil this week. There's been, you know, sell-offs of other big tech brands. What's been going on? You know, what sort of spurred this kind of downturn?
3: I think the recent downturn is, you know, just the market digesting some of the bigger issuances that we've just seen from SpaceX, and then also thinking about the OpenAI and Anthropic IPOs that are likely to come up later this year. A lot of fund managers that I've spoken to are reallocating some of their capital. They're selling down some of their positions in other big tech companies to make room for potentially adding some of these new names to their portfolios. And at the same time, you know, this narrative is ever shifting about which companies are actually on their way to justifying the billions of dollars that they're spending on AI.
1: That was Anita Ramaswamy at The Information. This conversation was part of our Tech Week in Review segment. You can find it on our website, marketplace.org/techbites. Jesus Alvarado and Daniel Shin produce our show. Gary O'Keefe is our engineer. Daisy Palacios is the supervising producer. Nancy Fargali is the executive producer. I'm Megan McCarty-Carino, and that's Marketplace Tech. This is APM.
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6: Warm and humid air flowing in off the Gulf, and our atmosphere is pretty stable, so rain chances look low for the weekend. Sunny and mid-90s for the rest of today. That heat index about 105. Mid-70s and clear for the overnight hours. Plenty of heat and humidity on Saturday. Looks like we'll be sunny. Afternoon high in the mid-90s. Our heat index about 107 by tomorrow afternoon. Mid-90s and sunny and humid Sunday. This is WRKF. Meteorologist Steve Hamilton.
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10: From NPR News, this is All Things Considered. I'm Juana Summers.
11: And I'm Scott Detrow. FX's The Bear is back for its fifth and final season. The bingeable show has followed Carmen Brizzotto, a chef who has returned to Chicago to run his dead brother Michael's failing sandwich shop, The Beef, and ultimately turn it into a fine dining establishment called The Bear. At first, he faces a skeptical crew headed by Richie Jeremovich, Michael's best friend.
12: I can handle this myself, cousin. I got this.
11: Through the course of the show, Richie has been a brash, stubborn presence in the Bear's kitchen.
12: So we are going to stick with what works, and we are going to make sure we got enough food to feed these dorks.
11: He's played by Eben Moss-Bachrach. And when I spoke to the actor, I started by being honest. Though Richie has now become my favorite character over four seasons, I hated him at first. So I asked Moss-Bachrach what he thought of Richie's journey over the course of the last few seasons.
12: I mean, when I read the first couple of scripts, I didn't find him particularly unlikable. I found him as a man that was lacked impulse control and was, I don't know, a bit histrionic and loud.
13: Because I don't like this at all.
12: So it's fine. Chef Carmen uses power phrases because he's a baby replicant who's not self-actualized, which is maybe why he repeatedly referred to me as a loser.
14: Richie, I apologize.
12: No, it's all good. I don't need your apology. He was someone who was in the throes of grief, mourning his best friend, his son, you know, Mike Brizzotto. Son, I'm S-U-N, not S-O-N. And I didn't think that he was going to rub people the wrong way as much as he seemed to have. But I was happy that people have really found this heart, because he's a man with a very unprotected heart. I think he's got a really strong code. He's a very loyal man. He's a wonderful father. He's just struggling, as we all do.
11: Yeah. He hasn't fully fixed, but he works on so many of those flaws, and he gets so much more vulnerable and open as the show goes.
12: Yeah, I agree. In that second season, when he goes to that fine dining establishment and sort of becomes inspired by that work. But I couldn't live with myself if I let this beautiful family leave Chicago without sampling one of my personal favorite dishes, Pequod's deep dish.
15: No. Oh, you did not hear me say that.
16: God, you all are wonderful.
12: No, stop it. You're wonderful. And that victory and that sort of opening of the window has been really inspirational to so many people. I mean, I don't want to be cheesy, but I mean, every single day since that episode has come out, I talk to so many people. I'm really kind of in awe of the reach of this thing and the reach of this character that I play, that his journey.
11: A lot of us last saw Richie in a pretty interesting place, that standalone episode that you co-wrote that episode.
12: I did. Yeah, John Bernthal and I wrote that episode.
11: This popped up in between seasons. It's a flashback. We see Richie and Mikey on a run to Gary, Indiana, that takes place before the show begins. And a lot happens and nothing happens at the same time, right? Like, they talk with each other. It's warm. It's suddenly very not warm. There's a lot going on. And of course, we have spent several seasons now really staring in the face Richie and Carmi's friendship or standoff.
12: I never thought of it before, just how sorry I am.
13: how sorry I am, because I didn't realize how...
14: How what? How...
13: I didn't realize how you lost somebody, too.
11: How do you think about where these two guys are seeing each other? They're both sharing this grief that's personal to them in their own different ways, and they're having to work through it together.
12: I think there's a lot of resentment there. Neither of them was able to save their brother, their cousin, Mikey, you know? And I think it's the easiest thing to do a lot of times in those situations is point the finger at somebody else. Richie's incredibly frustrated, incredibly angry and resentful with Carmen for not being there, for taking off and not checking in. But, you know, Richie learns that that actually wasn't really the case. And I think, I mean, it's hard for me to speak for Carmi. I think he seems quite resentful of the intimacy and the relationship that Richie and Mikey were able to share that Carmi could never achieve.
11: Yeah. What can you tell us about where we're going to find Richie at the beginning of season 5? Because at the end of season 4, of course, Carmi leaves the bear to him and Sydney. And I'll say it this way, at the end of that one-off episode, we are left with deep concern of what's going on with Richie. I'll just leave it there. What can you tell us about where cousin Richie is at the beginning of the season?
12: You know, at the end of that fourth season, it seems like he gets what he's always wanted. In a way, he becomes a partner. He says, listen, I don't want to be the mayor of the St. Patrick's Day parade or something like that. You know, he doesn't want anything symbolic. He wants to have a meaningful, real partnership with Sydney. But I think one thing that the bear does really well is that change is not always linear.
11: Mm-hmm.
12: And, you know, it's lateral. It goes backwards. One step forward, two steps back. And then there's also the classic thing of, like, you know, watch what you wish for, you know, when then you get it and it ain't what you thought it was.
11: You talked about how things aren't linear. A lot can happen at once. Nothing can happen at once. I feel like when I watch the show, the pace of things can frustrate me, and the way that things can be left unresolved for episodes and episodes or seasons at a time can frustrate me. And then I realize, like, well, that's real life. What have you learned about just the complicated ways that the bear puts plots together as an actor?
12: I can find it frustrating a little bit times when I watch this show. I'm like, oh, come on, let's get to the next thing already.
11: Fix your problems.
12: But, yeah, stop talking. Just do it. But I think it is, like you say, it is a reflection of life and the messiness and the, you know, storytelling on TV and in movies can be very convenient and fit nicely into acts. And that can be very satisfying to a viewer who's trying to make sense out of a chaotic world. But at the same time, that can be deceptive and not really emblematic of what all of our messy lives are like.
11: Yeah. What are you going to miss the most about it?
12: I'm going to miss the people that I work with. I'm going to miss Chicago, which has been such an endlessly kind and generous place to make the show. I'm going to miss playing this guy. I'm going to miss Richie. I feel like I'm more civilized, and I mean that in the not necessarily in a good way. I don't yell at people all the time. You know, I'm not as fully expressed. You know, I was raised in New England. I self-censor myself, and it's been really freeing and fun to play somebody that just kind of lets it rip on all, you know.
11: I can see that.
12: It's a pleasure to play that.
11: From your point of view, do you think fans of the show are going to be satisfied with the ending?
12: I'm really proud of the season. I'm proud of the ending. I think it ends on its own terms. It feels right to me. It feels true to the bear. It feels true to the beef. I think endings are really, really hard. Mm-hmm. And I hope, fingers crossed, I believe that this ending is a pretty special one.
11: The good news is nobody ever has the problem with an ending of a beloved TV show.
12: Oh, no. Yeah, exactly. No one ever has anything.
11: It's a very chill process.
12: But it wasn't a dream. You know, the whole thing was not a dream.
11: That's Eben Moss-Bachrach, who plays Richie on FX's The Bear. Final season is out now. Thank you so much.
12: Thank you so much. Pleasure talking to you.
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7: 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Hot days mean more time at the pool. Studies show that drowning is responsible for more deaths among 1 to 4 year olds than any other causes except birth defects. 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
17: 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Growth is fine. Consumers are cranky. Politics are everywhere, and the Fed is feeling hawkish. Lather, rinse, repeat. The episode in which we make sense of it all. 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
18: We just want their loyalty. We don't need their money. We don't need anything. We have the most powerful military in the world by far. 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
19: Scott Detrow.
20: And I'm Juana Summers. Ahead, a close look at civilian deaths in the West Bank.
21: We have seen that impunity is a given. There is no accountability for violence by Israeli settlers or by the IDF.
19: And Egypt and Iran's soccer federations raised concerns about their match in Seattle being designated as a pride event.
20: We'll talk to people in the city's queer community about the tension.
22: You belong here because soccer, it only needs a ball. Everyone is welcome on the field.
19: Those stories and more are coming up after this newscast.
23: Live from NPR News in Washington, I'm Ryland Barton. The U.S. military says it struck Iran today in response to a drone attack on a ship that President Trump says violated the ceasefire. Trump called the drone attack a foolish violation of the agreement. Yesterday, the British military said a vessel was hit by a projectile off the coast of Oman. The development comes as the U.S. and Iran work to negotiate a permanent end to the war. President Trump is making what he calls communism central to his messaging ahead of the midterms. He's applying the label to Democratic Socialist candidates who are not communists and who have scored wins in recent elections. NPR's Danielle Kurtzleben reports.
24: Trump spoke at the Conservative Faith and Freedom Coalition's policy conference where he cast the need to defeat further left Dems in stark terms.
25: These are not social Democrats. These are hardcore godless communists. They're godless communists. All communists are godless. They don't believe in God. This is the most serious threat to our country since its existence, in my opinion.
24: He also called communists animals for whom assassination is a, quote, important element of their ideology. Trump has been applying the communist label to New York City Mayor Zoran Mamdani and to candidates representing the left flank of the party, some of whom align themselves with the Democratic Socialists of America. Danielle Kurtzleben, NPR News, The White House.
23: President Trump's critic and former national security advisor John Bolton pleaded guilty today for mishandling classified information. NPR's Jacqueline Diaz has more.
26: Wearing a dark suit and speaking clearly to a federal judge, Bolton entered his guilty plea. He was indicted back in October for 18 counts related to mishandling classified information. Federal prosecutors allege that during his time as Trump's national security advisor, Bolton took copious notes of his daily meetings. Those notes included classified details. He then sent those notes to two family members. As part of his plea deal, Bolton confessed to one count of retaining national security information, and he's expected to pay a fine. But his exact sentence won't be known until his hearing in October. Jacqueline Diaz, NPR News.
23: A federal judge declared a mistrial in the arson case against the man accused of sparking the deadly 2025 Palisades fire in Los Angeles. Jurors deadlocked on three federal charges against 29-year-old Jonathan Rindernecht. One of the jurors, who only identified herself as Serena, spoke to Fox News.
0: It makes me sad as an American, like, that, you know, we couldn't come to a conclusion. And, I mean, honestly, wish I could come back and do it, you know, because I wish we could have came to a conclusion.
23: The judge said that 10 jurors were set on a not guilty verdict and two others were determined to convict. Rindernecht's defense attorney says the vote count indicates that his client is innocent, but prosecutors said the evidence remains strong. The judge ordered the arson suspect remain detained pending a retrial to begin on October 19th. U.S. stock indexes ticked down today. This is NPR News from Washington.
1: It's 4:04. In Louisiana news, the state's ban on SNAP recipients using benefits to buy candy and sugary drinks remains in effect. That's despite a federal ruling earlier this week that struck down similar bans in five other states. Louisiana's health department says its rules still stand because it isn't involved in the court case. Gina Platanino, the SNAP director for the advocacy group, the Food Research and Action Center, says the ruling opens the door for people to challenge Louisiana's waiver.
2: There's a high likelihood that other plaintiffs may also want to challenge because it causes such deep harm in their communities.
1: Platanino says bans on certain foods increase the stigma that comes from relying on the program. Governor Jeff Landry has signed an executive order aimed at ensuring that residents and local businesses are not paying for the massive amount of energy needed to power AI data centers in Louisiana. Landry says the new order will require data center companies to follow a new set of guidelines to qualify for tax breaks.
3: Can you meet the demand? That's number one. Okay. Understand that we're not placing it on the ratepayers.
1: This comes a week after reports that Entergy is planning to purchase a power plant in Texas to help power the Meta data center in Richland Parish. But the governor says the state has demands.
3: We're like finally the prettiest girl at the dance. You know what I mean? Like everybody wants to dance with us. But guess what? Before they can even ask us out, they got to go look at this executive order. And they've got to meet those demands.
1: The acquisition would cost the average Entergy residential ratepayer $8 a month. Entergy says it was going to purchase the Texas power plant as part of its supply plan before Meta was a potential customer. And Ben Franklin High School has announced a 30-year lease on an additional space at the University of New Orleans, soon to be LSU New Orleans. The high school will rent UNO's Human Performance Building. The school says after renovations, it will add 19 classrooms, 9 offices, and a new gym. In a press release, Ben Franklin's CEO said the lease came at a, quote, critical time, as the school, which was already overcrowded, is set to enroll its largest freshman class in 70 years. That's your news. I'm Sarah Hennigan.
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4: The Supreme Court in its ruling said that the decision to unwind TPS is not reviewable by the judicial branch. So a pretty broad group of people could suddenly lose status and could potentially become targets for ICE.
5: I'm Natalie Kitroev. 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
7: As the earthquake death toll climbs in Venezuela, the Trump administration announced what appears to be its strongest disaster response since it dismantled USAID last year.
0: We will hear from a State Department spokesperson.
7: It's Friday, June 26th, and this is All Things Considered from NPR News. I'm Juana Summers.
0: And I'm Scott Detrow. Former national security advisor turned Trump critic John Bolton has pleaded guilty to a single count of mishandling classified information.
8: It's hard for the public to separate this case from the vindictive and selective prosecutions we've seen that do violate the Constitution.
7: And African leagues are bringing it at the World Cup. Teams like Morocco and Egypt are holding their own, and the fans say, stop calling us the underdog.
9: By 2030, 2034, we're talking about African teams as real, not just contenders, but real favorites for the World Cup.
0: We'll have those stories and more coming up after this newscast.
10: Live from NPR News in Washington, I'm Ryland Barton. The U.S. military says it struck Iran today in response to a drone attack on a commercial ship yesterday. In the Oval Office today, President Trump says Iran violated the ceasefire.
11: I don't like the fact that they took a shot yesterday. Actually, four. We knocked down three at a ship. Not an allied ship, but a ship, a very expensive ship. And it was fine, but it took a little beating. They shouldn't be doing that.
10: U.S. Central Command says the military struck missile and drone locations and coastal radar sites in Iran. Iran's Revolutionary Guard told state media that it will launch a, quote, swift and decisive counterattack in response to the strikes. This comes as the U.S. and Iran have been trying to negotiate an end to the conflict. Israel and Lebanon have signed a framework agreement after several days of talks. Secretary of State Marco Rubio calls it a first step to a peace, as NPR's Michelle Kellerman reports.
12: Secretary Rubio says the goal is a lasting peace where Israelis don't have to live under the threat of rocket fire from Hezbollah in Lebanon, and the Lebanese can live free of outside interference.
13: It will take a lot of work and some time to get back to that point, but we believe today is the first step in that journey. And the first step is sometimes the hardest step, but it's the one we're taking together today.
12: Hezbollah was not involved in the talks. Israel's ambassador says Iran and Hezbollah are out and the road to peace with Lebanon is in. Lebanon's ambassador says the goal is to restore Lebanese sovereignty, and that means an eventual withdrawal of Israeli forces. Michelle Kellerman, NPR News, Washington.
10: Several Democratic governors have sent National Guard troops to Washington, D.C. ahead of America 250 celebrations in the city. It's the first time Democrats have sent troops to D.C. amid President Trump's deployment there, as NPR's Kat Lonsdorf reports.
14: North Carolina, Kentucky, Michigan, and Minnesota all have troops in D.C. now. They join more than a dozen Republican-led states that have had troops in the city for months. NPR reached out to each Democratic governor's office, and spokespeople made it clear that their Guard members were sent to help with the influx of crowds expected for America 250 celebrations, and not as part of the larger law enforcement efforts in Trump's federal task force. But legal experts say drawing a distinction between the America 250 celebration and the task force operations will prove difficult in a city already full of troops. There are more than 4,800 now in D.C. at an estimated cost of more than $2.8 million per day. Kat Lonsdorf, NPR News, Washington.
10: People in Venezuela are desperately searching for loved ones after two powerful earthquakes struck Wednesday evening. More than 900 deaths have been confirmed and up to 40,000 missing. Thousands are without cell service. The United Nations has urged Venezuela to lift social media restrictions to aid the search. Social media and online registries have become crucial for finding missing people. 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
15: It's 5:04. In Louisiana news, the New Orleans Levee police chief has been let go. The Southeast Louisiana Flood Protection Authority East confirmed to WWNO that the police superintendent, Joshua Rondino, had been terminated, but did not give a reason. This comes after state legislatures questioned board officials over Rondino's unusually generous contract. Officials told the Senate committee that Rondino had effectively written the contract himself. He signed a weakened version in February that also did not go before the full board. One of the developers involved in the building of a large grocery store in North Baton Rouge says he will not pull out of the project, despite Governor Jeff Landry's veto of $18 million of state funds for the construction. The developer, Richard Price, told The Advocate he was surprised by Landry's decision, adding the governor even went to the groundbreaking of the project. And Louisiana's ban on SNAP recipients using food benefits to buy candy and sugary drinks remains in effect. That's despite a federal ruling earlier this week that struck down similar bans in five other states. WRKF Report for America Corps member Alex Cox has more.
16: Louisiana rolled out its restrictions earlier this year in an effort to encourage SNAP recipients to eat healthier. It's one of nearly two dozen states that have already taken similar steps by requesting special waivers from the federal government. Earlier this week, a judge struck down waivers in five other states, calling them an overreach, but Louisiana's Department of Health, which oversees SNAP in the state, says it isn't part of the lawsuit, so its waiver stands. Gina Platanino, the SNAP director of the advocacy group, the Food Research and Action Center, is not a fan of these kind of waivers.
17: There's a stigma associated in going to the store, and you have a teenager telling grandma who's had the same types of items that she needs, like, no ma'am, you're no longer able to buy that.
16: She points to programs like the Louisiana Carrot Initiative, where recipients get a rebate when they buy fruits or vegetables at certain stores as a better alternative. In Baton Rouge, I'm Alex Cox.
15: It's 92 degrees in Baton Rouge and 92 degrees in New Orleans. That's your news. I'm Sarah Hennigan.
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0: 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I'm Scott Detrow.
7: And I'm Juana Summers. The death toll in Venezuela is climbing after two powerful earthquakes hit the country on Wednesday. Thousands more people are believed to be trapped under the rubble. And on Thursday, the Trump administration announced what appears to be its strongest disaster response since it dismantled USAID last year. NPR Global Health correspondent Fatma Tanis joins us to talk about what that will look like. Hi there.
19: Hi.
7: So Fatma, what is the administration's plan to help?
19: So Secretary of State Marco Rubio has promised a big, fast, and effective response from the U.S. Yesterday, the State Department announced a $150 million commitment to faith-based aid groups and United Nations agencies for the response. The U.S. is also deploying a disaster assistance team and two search and rescue teams for

0: You're listening to All Things Considered from NPR News. Tree laws are regulations that tell a homeowner when they can or cannot remove a tree on their property. They're simple on their face, but deeply divisive in practice. Jeff Guo from our Planet Money podcast reports on how these tree laws are raising constitutional and even philosophical questions.
1: In America, we have this habit of settling our biggest philosophical debates with lawsuits. So when the people of Canton, Michigan had to answer the question, what does it mean to own something, they headed to court. The case was about trees.
2: How important are trees to the people of Canton?
3: Oh, they're very important. Are you kidding?
1: Anne-Marie Graham-Hudak is the supervisor of Canton, Michigan, which is like your classic American tree-loving suburb. The streets are lined with maples and lindens and oaks. A lot of the streets are even named after trees. And in Canton, like in a lot of towns and cities across America, you might have to get a permit before cutting down your tree. Anne-Marie says that's because your trees aren't just your trees. They matter to the whole community. Trees filter the air and provide shade to the neighborhood. Their roots soak up stormwater and help prevent floods.
3: We're very, very cognizant of the health of the community, and we're responsible for keeping that healthy community.
1: But then, in 2018, officials discovered that an entire forest at the edge of town suddenly was missing. Property owners had just cut down more than 1,500 trees. No permits, no permission, nothing. According to the law, those owners had to compensate the community by either replacing their trees or paying some $500,000 in fees. That's when this case attracted the attention of a constitutional lawyer named Chance Weldon.
4: I'm the director of litigation at the Texas Public Policy Foundation, and that means that I sue the government for a living, which is an absolutely sweet gig.
1: The Texas Public Policy Foundation is a conservative free market think tank. And Chance thinks that these tree protection laws are essentially a kind of governmental theft.
5: What you're saying is, if you can't cut down the tree, then is it still your tree? Does it just become the government's tree?
4: Yeah, that's the theory.
5: Uh-huh.
4: And they're just basically forcing you into this mandatory physical occupation of your property.
1: Chance thought that Canton, Michigan's tree law violated the takings clause of the Constitution, which says that the government can't just take your property or take advantage of your property without paying you.
5: It's like the government should pay you tree rent.
4: Yes, that was the argument. If they care so much about the tree, then they should have to pay for the use of the property.
1: In 2021, the Sixth Circuit Court of Appeals sided with the property owners. Now, it didn't order the township to pay tree rent, but it did say that Canton, Michigan's tree cutting fees were unconstitutional in this case, that the fees might have been disproportionately high. This is one of the rare times in recent years when a court has said, hey, there are limits to what towns can order property owners to do. Chance and lawyers like him are hoping the Canton case can be a template for challenging how zoning laws and building permits and environmental regulations work. Since the lawsuit, Canton, Michigan has changed its tree laws to be a bit more flexible. But there are still fees to cut down a tree. Anne-Marie Graham-Hudak says property owners do have rights, but they also have an important responsibility to help keep their neighborhoods green. Jeff Guo, NPR News.
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7: The Supreme Court in its ruling said that the decision to unwind TPS is not reviewable by the judicial branch. So a pretty broad group of people could suddenly lose status and could potentially become targets for ICE.
8: I'm Natalie Kitroev. 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
9: 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Overnight looks clear. We'll be in the mid-70s. Get ready for more heat and humidity on Saturday. Remember to stay hydrated. Try to stay out of the sun as much as you can. We're going into the mid-90s. Our heat index about 107 by tomorrow afternoon. Should be sunny. Rain chances stay pretty low for a while. It'll be clear Saturday night, mid-70s, and then we get sunshine on Sunday, mid-90s, and pretty humid. This is WRKF, meteorologist Steve Hamilton.
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0: 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I'm Juana Summers.
13: And I'm Scott Tetrow. FX's The Bear is back for its fifth and final season. The bingeable show has followed Carmen Brizzotto, a chef who has returned to Chicago to run his dead brother Michael's failing sandwich shop, The Beef, and ultimately turn it into a fine dining establishment called The Bear. At first, he faces a skeptical crew headed by Richie Jeromovich, Michael's best friend.
14: I can handle this myself, cousin. I got this.
13: Through the course of the show, Richie has been a brash, stubborn presence in the Bear's kitchen.
14: So we are going to stick with what works, and we are going to make sure we got enough food to feed these dorks.
13: He's played by Eben Moss-Bachrach. And when I spoke to the actor, I started by being honest. Though Richie has now become my favorite character over four seasons, I hated him at first. So I asked Moss-Bachrach what he thought of Richie's journey over the course of the last few seasons.
14: I mean, when I read the first couple of scripts, I didn't find him particularly unlikable. I found him as a man that was lacked impulse control and was, I don't know, a bit histrionic and loud.
15: Because I don't like this at all.
14: Said it's fine. Chef Carmen uses power phrases because he's a baby replicant who's not self-actualized, which is maybe why he repeatedly referred to me as a loser.
16: Rishi, I apologize.
14: No, it's all good. I don't need your apology. He was someone who was in the throes of grief, mourning his best friend, his son, you know, Mike Brizzotto. Son, I'm S-U-N, not S-O-N. And I didn't think that he was going to rub people the wrong way as much as he seemed to have. But I was happy that people have really found this heart, because he's a man with a very unprotected heart. I think he's got a really strong code. He's a very loyal man. He's a wonderful father. He's just struggling, as we all do.
17: Yeah.
5: He hasn't fully fixed, but he works on so many of those flaws, and he gets so much more vulnerable and open as the show goes.
14: Yeah, I agree. In that second season, when he goes to that fine dining establishment and sort of becomes inspired by that work. But I couldn't live with myself if I let this beautiful family leave Chicago without sampling one of my personal favorite dishes, Pequod's deep dish.
18: No. Oh, you did not hear me say that.
19: God, you all are wonderful.
14: No, stop it. You're wonderful. And that victory and that sort of opening of the window has been really inspirational to so many people. I mean, I don't want to be cheesy, but I mean, every single day since that episode has come out, I talk to so many people. I'm really kind of in awe of the reach of this thing and the reach of this character that I play, that his journey.
13: A lot of us last saw Richie in a pretty interesting place, that standalone episode that you co-wrote that episode.
14: I did. Yeah, John Bernthal and I wrote that episode.
13: This popped up in between seasons. It's a flashback. We see Richie and Mikey on a run to Gary, Indiana, that takes place before the show begins. And a lot happens and nothing happens at the same time, right? Like, they talk with each other. It's warm. It's suddenly very not warm. There's a lot going on. And of course, we have spent several seasons now really staring in the face Richie and Carmy's friendship or standoff.
14: I never thought of it before, just how sorry I am.
15: how sorry I am, because I didn't realize how...
16: How what? How...
15: I didn't realize how you lost somebody, too.
13: How do you think about where these two guys are seeing each other? They're both sharing this grief that's personal to them in their own different ways, and they're having to work through it together.
14: I think there's a lot of resentment there. Neither of them was able to save their brother, their cousin, Mikey, you know? And I think it's the easiest thing to do a lot of times in those situations is point the finger at somebody else. Richie's incredibly frustrated, incredibly angry and resentful with Carmen for not being there, for taking off and not checking in. But, you know, Richie learns that that actually wasn't really the case. And I think, I mean, it's hard for me to speak for Carmi. I think he seems quite resentful of the intimacy and the relationship that Richie and Mikey were able to share that Carmi could never achieve.
13: Yeah. What can you tell us about where we're going to find Richie at the beginning of season 5? Because at the end of season 4, of course, Carmi leaves the bear to him and Sydney. And I'll say it this way, at the end of that one-off episode, we are left with deep concern of what's going on with Richie. I'll just leave it there. What can you tell us about where cousin Richie is at the beginning of the season?
14: You know, at the end of that fourth season, it seems like he gets what he's always wanted. In a way, he becomes a partner. He says, listen, I don't want to be the mayor of the St. Patrick's Day Parade or something like that. You know, he doesn't want anything symbolic. He wants to have a meaningful, real partnership with Sydney. But I think one thing that the bear does really well is that change is not always linear.
13: Mm-hmm.
14: And, you know, it's lateral. It goes backwards. One step forward, two steps back. And then there's also the classic thing of, like, you know, watch what you wish for, you know, when you get it and it ain't what you thought it was.
13: You talked about how things aren't linear. A lot can happen at once. Nothing can happen once. I feel like when I watch the show, the pace of things can frustrate me, and the way that things can be left unresolved for episodes and episodes or seasons at a time can frustrate me. And then I realize, like, well, that's real life. What have you learned about just the complicated ways that the bear puts plots together as an actor?
14: I can find it frustrating a little bit times when I watch the show. I'm like, oh, come on, let's get to the next thing already.
13: Fix your problems.
14: But, yeah. Stop talking. Just do it. But I think it is, like you say, it is a reflection of life and the messiness and the, you know, storytelling on TV and in movies can be very convenient and fit nicely into acts. And that can be very satisfying to a viewer who's trying to make sense out of a chaotic world. But at the same time, that can be deceptive and not really emblematic of what all of our messy lives are like.
13: Yeah. What are you going to miss the most about it?
14: I'm going to miss the people that I work with. I'm going to miss Chicago, which has been such a endlessly kind and generous place to make the show. I'm going to miss playing this guy. I'm going to miss Richie. I feel like I'm more civilized, and I mean that in the not necessarily in a good way. I don't yell at people all the time. You know, I'm not as fully expressed. You know, I was raised in New England. I self-censor myself, and it's been really freeing and fun to play somebody that just kind of lets it rip on all, you know.
13: I can see that.
14: It's a pleasure to play that.
13: From your point of view, do you think fans of the show are going to be satisfied with the ending?
14: I'm really proud of the season. I'm proud of the ending. I think it ends on its own terms. It feels right to me. It feels true to the bear. It feels true to the beef. I think endings are really, really hard. Mm-hmm. And I hope, fingers crossed, I believe that this ending is a pretty special one.
13: The good news is nobody ever has the problem with an ending of a beloved TV show.
14: Oh, no, no, no. Yeah, exactly. No one ever has anything.
13: It's a very chill process.
14: But I can't say it wasn't a dream. You know, the whole thing was not a dream.
13: That's Evan Moss Bachrach, who plays Richie on FX's The Bear. Final season is out now. Thank you so much.
14: Thank you so much. Pleasure talking to you.
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24: Live from NPR News in Washington, I'm Ryland Barton. The U.S. has struck Iranian military facilities along its coast today in retaliation for Iran hitting a cargo ship the day before in the Strait of Hormuz with a drone. NPR's Tom Bowman has more.
25: The Central Command statement said American warplanes attacked Iranian missile and drone storage locations and coastal radar sites. This comes after Iran attacked a Singapore-flagged cargo ship, the Ever Lovely, exiting the Strait of Hormuz along the Omani coast, where the U.S. has set up a pathway and cleared it of mines. Iran insists that ships can only sail through the routes it has set up closer to its coast. Nearly 3 weeks ago, U.S. forces hit similar military targets after Iran fired multiple attack drones toward the strait. Tom Bowman, NPR News.
24: And Secretary of State Marco Rubio says Israel and Lebanon have a preliminary peace deal after months of conflict between Israel and Lebanese militant group Hezbollah. Israeli Prime Minister Benjamin Netanyahu says it's a great achievement and that allows his military to remain in territory it occupied in southern Lebanon. A Hezbollah official warned of civil war. The death toll in Venezuela is climbing after two powerful earthquakes hit the country on Wednesday. Thousands of people are believed to be trapped under rubble. The Trump administration announced what appears to be its strongest disaster response since it dismantled USAID last year, as NPR's Fatma Tanis reports.
26: There's been a quiet shift in their attitude towards foreign aid in the last 10 months. The administration's created a Bureau of Disaster and Humanitarian Response in the State Department. They've hired back some of the staff that had been laid off at USAID. They're spending more money. At the same time, the administration has made it clear that it's prioritizing helping countries that are of geopolitical interest to the United States. And of course, Venezuela is one of them after the U.S. toppled its authoritarian leader, Nicolas Maduro, in January.
24: Fatma Tanis reporting. Rulings from the Supreme Court yesterday give President Trump more power to enact his immigration agenda. One decision allows the administration to move forward with revoking temporary legal status for hundreds of thousands of migrants. The other puts limits on how immigrants can claim asylum, NPR's Ximena Bustillo reports.
1: These rulings allow the government to further change the immigration system. In two separate 6-3 decisions, the conservative majority handed Trump wins for his immigration policy. The court greenlit the termination of temporary protected status for Haiti and Syria, and that means over 300,000 people could be at risk of deportation if they are not able to secure another form of legal status or leave. In another decision, the court backed a policy that allows Customs and Border Protection agents to turn away asylum seekers before they cross the U.S. border. DHS General Counsel James Percival said the decisions give the agency, quote, several more important tools to continue securing our borders. Ximena Bustillo, NPR News, Washington.
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2: It's 6:04. In Louisiana news, the state's congressional delegation has introduced new federal legislation in response to a worker visa shortage at crawfish peeling plants earlier this year. Congressman Troy Carter, Cleo Fields, and Clay Higgins are jointly proposing the CRAW Act, which would reclassify crawfish processors as agricultural workers. Andy Brown with the Louisiana Farm Bureau says Congress has misclassified crawfish processors.
3: It was their interpretation that preparing those crawfish for market, i.e. boiling them or peeling them, was an industrial use down in the legal definitions of the programs.
2: By reclassifying them as agricultural workers, crawfish processors would be eligible for the uncapped H-2A visa program instead of having to secure a capped H-2B visa. The Federal Aviation Administration has installed new safety technology at New Orleans' Louis Armstrong International Airport designed to prevent runway collisions. As the Times-Picayune reports, the new radar system can detect things on the runway, like fire trucks or luggage carts, and alert air traffic controllers of safety issues like collisions. The New Orleans airport is the third in the country to receive this technology. And Louisianians will head to the polls tomorrow for a runoff in the statewide race for U.S. Senate, among other local races. Reporter Brooke Thorington has more on what you should know before you head to the polls.
4: If you have any problems while voting, Secretary of State Nancy Landry encourages you to talk to a poll worker before you finalize your ballot. She says afterwards it's too late. You can also call the election hotline if you have any issues.
6: It's on our website and you can find it easily there and just call and report to the hotline. We have investigators stationed all around the state who will be able to investigate promptly.
4: Landry says you can even call the hotline with any questions before you vote. And she recommends looking over a sample ballot by using your GoVote app. Early voter turnout has been low for the runoff, only 150,000 ballots cast so far. Landry expects overall turnout to be between 15 and 18%. In Baton Rouge, I'm Brooke Thorington.
2: That's your news. I'm Sarah Hennigan. Go vote.
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